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2: 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I'm Ken Duvall. 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Looking at weather, temperatures will stay at or above 100 degrees in most of the valley through the middle of next week, with Redding taking the brunt of the heat. The overnight low in Chico, 67, in Redding, 69 degrees. Tomorrow in Chico, 99, and in Redding, 104. In Red Bluff, 67 tonight and 101 degrees tomorrow. Sundown at 8:37, sun up tomorrow at 5:47. Chico's new city manager was confirmed yesterday in a split vote. More on that in 10 minutes. And later in All Things Considered, a Lassen County wildfire has grown beyond 1,000 acres. It's now 5:49.

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3: It's All Things Considered from NPR News. I'm Scott Detrow.
4: And I'm Mary Louise Kelly. The death of a teenager along the Gulf Coast is capturing national attention. Nolan Wells was 18, would have turned 19 next month, an athlete, wide receiver on his college football team. He disappeared after boating to Horn Island, Mississippi, with friends on the 4th of July. A park ranger found his body Monday morning. The fact that Nolan was black is raising questions on social media. So to hear more about what is and isn't known about this case, I want to turn to Anita Lee. She's a reporter with the Sun-Herald newspaper based in Biloxi, Mississippi. Hi there. Welcome.
5: Hello, Mary Louise.
4: Hey. So as I said, Nolan Wells went missing over the long holiday weekend. What else are investigators saying about what they know?
5: Well, they're not saying a lot because they don't know a lot other than Nolan went out to Horn Island, which is about 6 miles offshore from Ocean Springs, Jackson County, where he left, with some friends on a boat. There were hundreds of people on Horn Island that day celebrating the 4th of July. He was last seen around 3 or 4 p.m., didn't return on the boat with the group he went out with. And that evening, his mother called to report him missing, and the search began for Nolan.
4: Right. I do want to take a minute to remember him, who he was. You've been talking to people who know him, who grew up with him in Ocean Springs. What are they telling you?
5: Well, it's just heartbreaking. They were just describing an exceptional young man. He was a very calm person. And these friends of his, they were a very tight-knit group. They played basketball, football. He was a superior athlete in any sport he tried. And he also was a swimmer. He had even taken lessons with his friends at the Y to be a good swimmer. But this was not the same group he went out to Horn Island with.
4: Okay, so we mentioned his death is getting a lot of attention on social media, and I want to dig into that. But first, just the direct question. Have investigators said there is any evidence of foul play in this death?
5: No.
4: And just to spell out the questions being raised on social media, Wells was black. He was out with a group of white friends. Those friends all came home safely. How is that playing into all of the interest in this case?
5: Well, that all started on Facebook. There's some suspicion that something nefarious happened to Nolan, but again, no evidence.

Good evening. I'm Elisa Towsey with North State Public Radio. 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
1: 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The time is 6:48. 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I'm Ken DeBall. Looking at weather, temperatures will stay at or above 100 degrees in most of the valley through the middle of next week, with Redding taking the brunt of the heat. The overnight low in Chico, 67, and Redding, 69. Tomorrow in Chico, 99, and Redding, 104. Tonight in Salyer in Trinity County, 63, and tomorrow also 94. Sundown at 8:37, sun up tomorrow at 5:47. Chico's new city manager was confirmed yesterday in a split vote, and Lassen County wildfire has grown beyond 1,000 acres. Those and other stories at mynspr.org. And have a good evening.
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5: From NPR News, this is All Things Considered. I'm Mary Louise Kelly.
6: And I'm Scott Detrow. There will be no prison time for former Milwaukee County Judge Hannah Dugan. She was convicted in December of obstructing immigration agents as they attempted to arrest an undocumented defendant outside her courtroom. Instead, at today's sentencing hearing, a federal judge said Dugan must pay a $5,000 fine. Mayan Silver from member station WUWM reports.
7: This case stemmed from an April 2025 hearing in Dugan's courtroom. That's when an undocumented immigrant, Eduardo Flores Ruiz, was set to appear on misdemeanor domestic violence charges. Federal agents came to arrest him in the courthouse, and Dugan sent them to the chief judge's office. She let Flores Ruiz out a private door into a restricted hallway, and he was arrested outside after a brief foot chase. He has since been deported. A month later, it was Dugan being arrested in handcuffs and charged. During her trial in December, a jury found her guilty of obstructing a proceeding, a felony, and not guilty of concealing an individual to prevent arrest, a misdemeanor. Dugan later resigned from her job amid threats of impeachment from Republican lawmakers. Dugan's defense attorneys had argued that courthouse policy on immigration arrests was unsettled, and that President Donald Trump's administration was making an example of Dugan so that judges would get in line with its immigration crackdown. Prosecutors said that judges can't disregard the law for personal beliefs, and that Dugan's actions made Flores Ruiz's arrest more dangerous. They asked that she be sentenced to 15 to 21 months in prison. However, federal judge Lynn Edelman said Dugan's actions were a momentary deviation from an otherwise law-abiding life and not for personal gain. He ordered the former judge to pay a $5,000 fine. Dugan's defense attorney Jason Luzak said it was the right call.
8: She's lost so much throughout this process. The collateral consequences to her were great, and we appreciate that the judge took that into consideration whenever he sentenced her to a fine only in this case.
7: It's rare for a sitting judge to be charged with a crime. And Wisconsin defense attorney Tony Cotton notes that federal judge Edelman had the opportunity to grant defense motions and dismiss this case, but he didn't do that.
9: He felt that the motion shouldn't carry the day, that there was enough evidence here to go in front of a jury. So he respected that system and he allowed that process to play out.
7: Meanwhile, Dugan's attorney said they'll appeal her conviction. For NPR News, I'm Mayan Silver in Milwaukee.
5: Opera has historically been dominated by white composers. More black artists are being recognized now, but stories that center black characters still often fail to gain traction with both performing companies and audiences. This summer, the nation's second oldest opera company is trying to change that with the Black Opera Project. From member station WVXU in Cincinnati, Tana Weingartner reports.
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0: This is Fresh Air, and today my guest is Ari Berman, who covers voting rights for Mother Jones. We're talking about how this year's midterm elections are being shaped at this moment. Let's talk a little bit about the people who run our elections, the clerks and the poll workers and the county officials. You have talked in a lot of your reporting with some of these people, and you've suggested that many of them are heading into November kind of afraid of interference and threats. What are you hearing from them?
1: Well, they see things like the raid in Fulton County, Georgia, where they took 700 boxes of ballots as a preview of the kind of things that could happen in 2026. They hear the president attack election officials. They see how the Department of Justice, Department of Homeland Security, the FBI have tried to, for example, seize state voter records, things like that. And they worry about what's coming. They worry that they could be prosecuted, for example, just for doing their jobs if Trump doesn't like it. I mean, there's lots of things you could try to do to try to cower people into submission. And right now, election officials are standing up to that, but they're under a tremendous amount of pressure.
0: Okay, so let's imagine it's a week after Election Day. The votes are still being counted in some places. Some races are really close. Based on everything you reported this year, what are you watching for in that week? And what's the scenario that maybe concerns you the most?
1: Well, it's really much like the scenario that unfolded in California recently, but on a national scale. Let's say, for example, control of the House comes down to

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11: Live from NPR News, I'm Giles Snyder. Democrat Graham Plattner is suspending his campaign for Senate in Maine after a former girlfriend accused him of rape. Plattner denies the allegation, but NPR's Barbara Sprunt reports he faced growing calls to drop out.
12: Within hours of a report from Plattner's former girlfriend alleging rape, the Maine Democratic Party and top congressional Democrats called on Plattner to withdraw from the race. The progressive campaign had long been marked by scandal, from a tattoo of a Nazi emblem to reports of him exchanging sexually explicit messages with multiple women near the beginning of his marriage. After the latest allegation, the campaign arm for Senate Democrats vowed to not invest in the race if Plattner remained on the ballot. The party will now begin a process to select a new nominee, and the clock is ticking. They have until July 27th. Barbara Sprunt, NPR News, Washington.
11: The Maine Democratic Party says it is planning to hold a convention to choose a candidate to run against incumbent Republican Senator Susan Collins. On his way back from the NATO summit in Turkey, President Trump told reporters aboard Air Force One that Iran has been hit hard by the latest U.S. military strikes.
13: We just hit them very hard, and I say we hit them 20 to 1. Every time they hit us, we're going to hit them 20.
11: Trump said the strikes are in response to Iranian attacks on three commercial ships in the Strait of Hormuz. Before leaving the NATO summit, Trump said the interim agreement aimed at ending the war is over. But he now says he's not sure if the U.S. and Iran will return to a full-scale war. Following the fresh U.S. attacks, missile alert sirens went off early Thursday in Kuwait and Bahrain, both home to U.S. military bases. Before leaving the NATO summit, President Trump gave a boost to Ukraine. Trump announced that the U.S. will grant Ukraine a license to manufacture Patriot missile interceptors. Permission to produce the air defense system came after Russia launched a third ballistic missile attack on the Ukrainian capital in less than a week. A new study from Johns Hopkins University finds gun homicides dropping after hitting record highs during the pandemic, but the study shows a rise in other gun deaths. Scott Massioni from member station WYPR has more.
14: Researchers with the Johns Hopkins Center for Gun Violence Solutions tracked U.S. gun mortality data from 2024, and they found that while firearm homicides dropped about 16% from the previous year, the U.S. still notched the fifth ever highest total gun deaths that year. The reason's because gun suicides are reaching record levels. In total, there were about 44,500 gun deaths in the U.S. that year. The study found that black women experienced the highest increase in gun suicides over the past 10 years, with a 169% increase in the rate. Overall, gun suicides among the Latino population and Asian women also dramatically increased. For NPR News, I'm Scott Massioni in Baltimore.
11: This is NPR News. Former Wisconsin judge Hannah Dugan has avoided prison time. Instead, a federal judge Wednesday fined her $5,000 for helping a Mexican defendant escape her courtroom as Immigration and Customs Enforcement agents waited in the hallway. Dugan resigned as a Milwaukee County judge after her obstruction conviction and had to move because of threats against her family. She had faced up to 5 years in prison, but the judge cited her lifetime of public service. A team of doctors and bioethicists raising the prospect that surgeons could ethically obtain organs while euthanizing patients who wish to end their lives. NPR's Rob Stein reports that idea raises many concerns.
1: In an article published in the New England Journal of Medicine, the authors lay out their views for something they dubbed death by organ donation. That would involve ending the lives of patients who request euthanasia by removing their organs. Euthanasia is legal in some countries, but it isn't in the U.S. The idea is that allowing euthanasia for patients who want to end their lives and be organ donors, this could provide more usable organs for transplantation. Some bioethicists say death by organ donation could be ethical, but others condemn the idea, saying it's unethical and dangerous. Rob Stein, NPR News.
11: HBO's emergency room drama The Pitt leads this year's Emmy nominations. The Pitt received 25 nominations, and the final season of HBO's Hacks landed 24, a single-year record for a comedy. I'm Joel Snyder. This is NPR News.
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16: It's the TED Radio Hour from NPR. I'm Manoush Zomorodi. Today on the show, the state of fashion. What we wear and why we wear it. Over the last few years, minimalism has been in. Paring back a few simple chic pieces, keep the look clean. The idea of dressing efficiently has always resonated with me. So I was a little terrified at the prospect of embracing the exact opposite, which is, my lord, maximalism.
17: This is my studio.
16: This is where the magic happens.
17: This is where the magic happens.
16: A little while back, I visited the artist and costume designer Machine Dazzle at his workshop in Jersey City for a maximalist makeover.
17: And as you can see, it's a large space, but it still could be bigger. You know what I mean?
16: It's like walking into the most glittering, dazzling closet I have ever seen in my entire life. There are mannequins dressed to the nines. There are reams of fabric. There are humongous.
18: The 1,500 square foot space is packed with supplies, wigs, a sewing machine, racks and racks of clothes.
17: Well, right now it's extra crazy. Like, you're here, but I have a photo shoot tomorrow. Most people know me as a costume designer, but I'm also a fine artist, photographer, sculptor.
18: Machine grew up all over the U.S. Then, about 30 years ago, like many young people who feel out of step with mainstream America, he moved to New York.
17: I moved to New York so that I could actually start my life.
18: Over those past three decades, he has built a reputation for creating wild, whimsical, and over-the-top outfits for the stage.
17: Maybe it's opera. Maybe it's dance. Maybe it's theater. Maybe it's me just walking on a street for the sake of something at a protest. I need a reason. There has to be a reason. I'm not just.
18: But it wasn't until 2022, when he had an exhibit at the Museum of Art and Design in New York, that his style got a name, thanks to the curator.
17: Yes. Elizabeth Arthur, when she curated my show, she decided to call it Queer Maximalism. I was aware of maximalism before, but I never called myself a maximalist. I mean, yes, am I maximal? Yes. But I'm so much more than that.
18: Yeah. Of course you are.
17: Yeah. So, I mean, I change. I'm constantly changing. I go with the time.
18: The museum chronicled how, as they put it, a closeted suburban kid from Upper Darby, Pennsylvania, turned into Machine Dazzle, the queer experimental theater genius. There was an apple pie headdress, a skirt made of candlesticks, a blouse that looked like giant typewriter keys. So while he may not exactly embrace the term, Machine believes his take on maximalism promotes something very specific.
19: It's about sharing your vision. Queer space is about sharing. Mm. Yes, we're making space for ourselves, but we're also sharing ourselves, and we're inviting people into our circle. We're being generous. Maximalism is generous. It's everything. It's the cake. It's the flour, the eggs, the sugar. It's the oven. It's the heat. It's the love that was put into all of it. It's the mouth. It's the smile. It's the party. All of it! Because you can't have one without the other. Can I get an amen up in here?
20: Amen!
19: Or is that a gay man? Can I get a gay man up in here? Oh!
18: Depending on your perspective, fashion can be frivolous or make a big statement. It can bring out our creative side or our consumer side. But whether you love clothes or could care less, we all have to get dressed in the morning. So how can we do it better? On this episode, ideas about taking style to the extreme, the environmental impact of our shopping culture, and how our obsession with beauty built an industry with an ugly underbelly. But first, back to Machine Dassel. To get a better sense of what his maximalist outfits look like, it helps to hear about the 2016 performance he did with the artist Taylor Mack.
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18: It was called A 24-Decade History of Popular Music.
21: The young folk chair.
18: A spectacular queer take on American history that lasted for 24 hours, featuring 24 costume changes.
21: Happy days are here again.
18: The HBO documentary about the performance won Machine an Emmy in costume design.
17: It starts in 1776 and goes to the present day.
18: Here's Machine Dassel on the TED stage.
17: For every decade, I created a costume that is conceptually adjacent, not historically accurate, because traditional historical costume already exists, and I like to break traditions and invent new ones. So it's the top of the show in 1776, right after we freed ourselves from the British in the United States. Inspiration came when I was passing this laundromat. What were they doing? They were taking down these old plastic grand opening flags. I noticed how weather-worn and brittle and fragile they were. And I got to thinking about the end of the American Revolution and how tattered and torn and broken everything must have been. And then it hit me. This costume wants to tell a story.
18: The outfit feels like a sports uniform on acid. The headdress is made of cheerleaders' pom-poms fashioned into a massive wig. There's a big 13 for the 13 colonies jersey number over metallic streamers. Sparklers are shooting off the back of the outfit like fireworks. The whole thing is one big party.
17: This is maximalism. Not only is it layer upon layer aesthetically, it's idea on top of idea conceptually. It's becomes its own story almost, that you can almost read like a book.
18: Another particularly memorable outfit commemorates the Civil War era.
17: So when it came to the Civil War decade, I had read somewhere along the way that the American hot dog evolved out of this time by, you know, German immigrants selling their sausages on the streets. And so I wanted to include it in the costume.
18: To create the costume, Machine paired hot dogs with another invention from the 1860s, barbed wire.
17: I love what barbed wire kind of stands for. It's a barrier. And, you know, what we were doing in the Civil War was trying to break down those barriers.
18: So the costume features a huge barbed wire skirt adorned with hot dogs that almost looks like a cage, plus a headdress of hot dogs and a Civil War-style soldier's jacket with red and yellow streamers flowing off of it like ketchup and mustard.
17: And it's also almost grotesque. It's like, well, is it ketchup or is it blood? And we're talking about the Civil War here. On stage, we often deal with dark things, heavy subject matter. I will say that humor is good.
2: Humor is healing. So audience gets to decide what it is.
18: There was no audience back at Machine's workshop in Jersey City. Nonetheless, he was hard at work on my maximalist makeover, putting together quite an outfit for me.
2: Right? Looks really good on you.
3: Thank you.
2: Yeah, these are good colors for you.
3: So right now I have a wig made of hair, red hair, but also plastic bags, yarn, flowers, all sorts of things. A bolero jacket that's vintage with very poofy sleeves. And then the crinoline short skirt just pops out. And we're not even fully dressed
2: and
3: yet.
2: And it's like this, you know, we're not even fully dressed yet. We haven't even really done accessories. Mm. And also, you're not in your heels.
3: I'm not in my 7-inch Prada heels yet.
2: No, you're not. And I might want to add a little.
18: By the time I got in my heels and rhinestone gloves, put on some copper lipstick with many dashes of glitter layered on top.
2: It's just like a little something.
18: Mm-hmm. Oh, plus some cat eye sunglasses. Something kind of transformed inside of me.
3: I think we were headed at one point into a direction where it was like too much, like Halloween-y. But then you like took us in a different direction. And now I actually feel super chic.
2: All of a sudden, like because you're so outrageous, it's like you have a license to say almost anything and do almost anything.
3: But I never would have thought I could wear this many colors, this many accessories.
2: It's the way you put things together. There's sophistication involved. There's effort. Mm. I think there's a lot of minimalism that, you know, it's effortless. There's nothing to think about. And I understand why people do that. You know, we live in a crazy world. Life is stressful. I can handle it. I'm having fun, a miniature me running through the mountain that is your headdress. And then, like, your shoes are just, like, propping you up. It's like putting a painting on a wall.
3: I figured at this point, as we get ready to go out to get a coffee, that I would be embarrassed and terrified. But I don't. I feel like I need to be seen because I look amazing.
2: Hello. And now you're going to want to do this all the time. I have a feeling we'll be seeing a lot more of each other.
3: Can I buy you a coffee?
2: Oh, you sure can, babe.
3: All right,
2: let's go.
3: Let's do it. Okay.
18: We took our outfits for a spin by going to the local cafe. And surprise, surprise, we turned some heads.
3: Oh, they just said, you look amazing and you just cheered me up.
2: See? I told him.
3: We look like a celebration of life, you and I.
2: We do.
18: I was finally embracing the maximalist mindset, and it felt good. And maybe Machine is right. Maybe we're attracted to minimalism because it's a way of taming the madness of modern life, whereas Machine's approach is to run joyfully towards the chaos.
2: I'm trying to give light to it. And sometimes a thing of beauty can be a hand that you hold through a dark time.
3: I feel like a walking piece of art. It's really special. It is a flash. It is a moment.
2: You are taking joy.
3: I really am.
2: Most people would not leave their homes wearing what I wear. It's an offering of changing the way people see the world, changing what is possible.
18: Machine Dazzle is a costume designer and performer. You can see his full talk at TED.com. The HBO documentary featuring his incredible outfits is called Taylor Mac's 24-Decade History of Popular Music. 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On the show today, the state of fashion. I'm Manoush Zomorodi, and you're listening to the TED Radio Hour from NPR. We'll be right back.

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1: It's the TED Radio Hour from NPR. I'm Manoush Zomorodi. On the show today, the state of fashion, which of course includes shopping. 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
2: I have shopped for every single thing online. Anything and everything that I can purchase, I look at it online first.
1: This is Aparna Mehta. A few years ago, when she was a busy working mom, online shopping was a huge time saver, especially for buying clothes.
2: I work 12 to 16 hours a day. I don't have time during the week to go out and look for things.
1: So in the evenings, she'd scroll and shop.
2: My daughter's in bed. I'm relaxed. I'm watching TV. I start browsing. I'm like, you know, let's look at Nordstrom's today. Let's look at Anthropology. What do they have there? I start seeing these things and I'm like, oh, that looks really good. And wherever I would go on any website, they would say returns are free. I would intentionally buy the same item in a couple different colors, a couple different sizes, with the intent of keeping only one.
3: I mean, that's what I've been told as well, is like, you know, you're a busy person, you're a mom, save time, just order it in various sizes, then ship back the ones you don't want. And that's perfectly fine. Is that what you understood as well?
2: Yes. I mean, I would try on 6, 7, 5, 6, whatever, and then keep one if I liked it and return the rest.
3: At your peak, how many deliveries would you say you were getting of clothes per week?
2: Oh, per week? 12, 15.
3: Whoa.
2: Sorry.
3: You were serious.
2: But I didn't think I was doing anything wrong. Look, the store is making it possible for me to order as many as I want and return back what I don't want. Sometimes I would return all of them because you can't check the material when you're buying online. My daughter, she was a teenager at that time, and she said, Mom, you have a real problem. And this is the daughter telling me. I'm supposed to be telling her, but it was instead her.
1: Aparna's shopping habit was definitely out of control. And she started to realize that it was a problem for the environment, too.
2: There were packages showing up at my doorstep almost every day. I have all these empty boxes. I mean, yeah, I recycle it, but oh my God, so much cardboard.
1: And there's some irony here, because at the time, Aparna was a global solutions director for UPS. Part of her job was to help retailers make their operations run more smoothly. So she knew a lot about how shipping works.
2: So think about supply chain design, supply chain optimization, carbon impact analysis. That's the kind of work I did.
1: But one day, in a meeting with a client, she heard a statistic that put her shopping habit in perspective.
2: I was at a meeting with one of our largest retailers. You know, one of the key members from the customer side said, the largest opportunity we have right now is with returns. Last year, they had 7.5 million pieces of clothing returned to them.
3: Wow.
2: I just circled that number on my paper. I'm like, oh my God. In 1 year, one retailer. This is not a small problem. This is a big one.
4: The return situation online, it is a problem entirely of the internet's making and of internet retailers' making.
1: Amanda Mull is a senior reporter at Bloomberg Businessweek, where she covers consumerism.
4: The idea that you go into a store and plan already to just return half of it, that is a behavior that before the internet was considered like pretty maladaptive. Like if you were doing that regularly, that would be sort of like characterized as like a compulsive shopping issue. But now that is just how the internet has trained us to shop.
1: Amanda says that when people buy things online, they tend to return them at a very high rate.
4: On average, brick and mortar stores have like a single digit return rate. Online, it can range from usually 15 to 30%. And for certain types of products, especially during the holidays, it can get up to 50%.
3: Hmm.
4: And that's because online shopping is not designed to produce good decisions in the people who are making purchases. It's designed to make it as easy for you to buy things as possible.
1: This all began back in the early 2000s when online shopping debuted and shoppers were skeptical.
4: People understood really well at the time that a lot of the goods that they wanted to buy just weren't ideal for online shopping.
3: Mm.
4: Things that you have to try on, things that have to fit your body, things that have to be comfortable in some way. Like, there's all kinds of stuff that you just can't really know with full certainty online, and you still can't. You certainly couldn't in, you know, 2004. So early online retailers had to figure out some way to overcome these objections in order to encourage people to change their habits.
1: Enter Zappos, the online shoe store, and the first online retailer to offer free returns.
4: Ending up with a pair of shoes that doesn't fit is like a big risk, so they made returns free. That is what got people to shop online. That is what created this set of habits in people. It also was really, really unprofitable for the companies doing it.
3: Mm.
4: Amazon, Zappos, a lot of early online retailers did not turn a profit for a very long time. Like, they were investing money in creating habits in the American population that would, in the long term, be advantageous to them.
3: Has it worked, would you say?
4: Yeah, it's worked really, really well because it's created these behaviors that, you know, a lot of people have now, like buying a size up and a size down from what you'd normally buy.
3: Mm-hmm.
4: Or adding something random to your order to get past a free shipping threshold. They created a set of incentives for shoppers for people to buy stuff with the intent of returning it. Because if people didn't really start trusting this process and start seeing it as convenient, they were never going to peel off a considerable amount of like market share from in-person retailers.
1: Shoppers came to rely on that online convenience, exactly as retailers had hoped. But now, as we buy and return, the cost of processing all those packages is hurting retailers' bottom line.
4: Last fall, I went to visit a returns facility run by Inmar Intelligence, which is the largest returns processor in the United States. They process hundreds of millions of packages per year in their different facilities across the U.S. The one that I went to was one of their big ones. It's a few hours outside of New York City. It's a sort of a regional facility that collects a lot of returns from the sort of like New York City, Philadelphia, metropolitan area.
3: So I've probably sent something back to this warehouse without even knowing it.
4: Oh, almost certainly. Almost certainly.
1: This one facility processes about 100,000 packages a day.
4: It is just like a perpetual motion machine of taking stuff out of your taped up poly mailer and figuring out what's going on.
1: A real life person opens each package.
4: They try to ensure that what you've returned matches what it says on your order.
1: They check the product for defects.
4: For signs that it has been used.
3: They even have to do things that are kind of gross.
4: Especially if it's apparel, they're supposed to sniff it.
3: Sniff it?
4: Yes.
3: Like smell?
4: Yes, to see if it smells like it's been worn. If you return a pair of pants, they check the pockets. The guy who was showing me around told me that the most common item to find with returned pants is somebody's underwear.
3: Oh,
4: yeah.
3: No.
4: Not great.
3: No. Like, that seems like pretty time consuming.
4: Oh, yeah. It's really, really time consuming and labor intensive. And, you know, they, Inmar and its competitors all have technologically advanced systems that use whatever, you know, machine learning or AI capabilities they can. Mm. But, like, there is no replacement for human eyes and human noses and human hands.
1: After that, sometimes clothes do go back to the retailer and are resold. But Amanda says there's a very high bar for getting clothes back on the shelf.
4: Some retailers only take back things that are in perfect, like new, unworn condition, sometimes in their original packaging.
1: Otherwise, the item might go to an outlet like TJ Maxx. But again,
4: if there's any indication that something has been worn, it is very hard to resell anything like that in any channel.
1: So instead, it might be donated or recycled.
4: But textile recycling is like pretty difficult. the more like embellishments, the more types of material there are on a garment, the less likely it is to be easily recyclable. Mm. So not everything can be recycled. Not everything that's donated can be used. And pretty much everything that can't be slotted into one of those categories is destroyed in some way. It is incinerated, landfilled. At every step, this process just sort of sheds waste.
3: It's funny. It's reminding me of a time that I tried to return something to Amazon and they were like, you know what? Just keep it. We'll give you your money back.
4: Yes.
3: At that point, what's happening? They're making a calculation that it's not worth it for them?
4: Yes, absolutely. Returns on a per return basis can cost retailers anywhere from like $5 to $25. Especially fast fashion has a really short shelf life. That becomes a real problem when taking returns because maybe it takes you a week or 2 weeks to actually drop it off at the post office. Maybe it takes a full month for you to drop it off at the post office. When a company takes that return, like your dress might not have been available for sale in any capacity on their website for 2 weeks by the time it gets back to them and gets processed. So there's like no way for them to resell it. And they've had to pay a returns processor to look at it. They've had to pay the logistics service to bring it back to them. They have already just been leaking money. So the last thing they want to do is take a return.
3: So what would happen, though, if each of us just returned a few fewer items per year?
4: Well, I mean, we're about to find out. A lot of retailers are trying to change the system ever so slightly to prevent us from returning so much stuff because it has started to eat into their bottom lines. Mm. And if they want to, you know, extract the profit that they've spent so much time encouraging us to create, then they need us to return less stuff. Like they have set up a system that is not inherently profitable anymore. So this reintroduction of returns fees, of restocking fees, of shipping fees, of the concept of the final sale and you can't return something, I think does make a meaningful difference in the amount of stuff that people return. Mm. The system is in like a state of flux right now. They are trying to figure out the correct combination of incentives and fees to institute in order to keep more products sold. Mm. You know, I have been writing about retail logistics and returns for a long time now. And every time getting a conversation with somebody about it, I see people have this feeling of horror that you've just discovered that you've been participating in something that you don't feel good about. You really start to think about like all the times that you procrastinated taking a package to UPS. And I think sometimes people feel a little bit dumb for not thinking about it, but like the system is designed to ensure that they don't think about it as much as possible.
3: We've talked about, you know, the problems for these businesses, but what about the environmental impact? Is there any way to calculate just how bad the problem is?
4: So there is this EPA stat that gets thrown around a lot, which is that the average U.S. consumer throws out approximately 81.5 pounds of clothes annually. Mm. That doesn't mean that like every single person is taking 81 pounds of clothing to the trash, but it means that for every American, the amount of textile waste that gets created within this country is about 81 pounds. That works out to a little bit over 11 million tons as a country. Mm. And it's like, yes, returns create a real issue and a real waste in the process. But the much bigger waste is just the volume at which these companies manufacture clothing that nobody wants or needs and nobody buys. I think that's even more the case for the slightly older model fast fashion retailers, where you're creating a lot more stuff up front to see if it sells. And that is the cost of doing business at that volume, at that scale. There are dumping grounds all over the world in poor countries where a lot of this cast-off clothing tends to go. In Ghana, in Chile in particular, just sort of like these trash mountains of clothing, which just, I think, illustrates like the real overproduction problem that we have in these types of goods. You know, that much is thrown away every year as a country, and we're not missing any of it.
3: I mean, as someone who's tracking this, you must have imagined what could be done systemically to make a difference. What would that look like?
4: I think it's regulatory. There is a real capacity for responsible regulation and responsible oversight to change the behaviors of these companies. Mm. But you know, the companies that populate this industry are very, very powerful. They have very powerful lobbying arms.
3: Yeah.
4: The Biden administration made some important steps, but it's hard to say exactly how much anybody is going to be willing to do.
3: All right. So I'd love to end our conversation with sort of best practices. Let's say someone is like, well, I am not going to be part of this online shopping machine that is hurting our planet. What are some of the things they can do?
4: I think one of the best things that you can do is when you decide you want or need something, to try to buy it secondhand. I think that, like, if you're looking at a system where you've got just like this massive oversupply of consumer products, then it makes sense both systemically and just like price-wise for you to look for, you know, opportunities to buy something that is not brand new. But we live in a consumer economy and the system is set up to prompt us to buy as much as possible. But like that's the economy we have. And like the amount of like personal resilience you need to say no to that all the time is just enormous. Like nobody can be expected to say no to these prompts 100% of the time.
3: Mm.
4: You have been, as a consumer, sort of like herded toward the least friction possible. If you can add some friction back in for yourself in whatever way makes sense for you and what you're looking for, then you're probably going to make better decisions. You're going to save money. You're going to be less wasteful. Your house is going to be less cluttered. Like you are just going to have an easier time of things in the long run.
1: Which brings us back to Aparna Mehta, the now retired UPS executive and former online shopaholic. As Aparna learned more and more about where her online returns were actually going, she knew she had to make a change.
2: Because I saw the wastage that happens in the supply chain. You think about the amount of fuel you consume. You're talking about labor. You know, every time you touch a package, it's a cost.
1: As a supply chain expert, Aparna focused on solutions to reduce this kind of waste. She worked with her retail clients to optimize their shipping routes, consolidate shipments, and use less packaging.
2: And you start thinking about your supply chain in different ways.
1: In her own life, she joined a clothing reuse initiative within the Indian American community. But most of all, Aparna changed the way she shops.
2: Yes, significantly. It takes me a lot longer now to make a decision when I'm doing online shopping. I really think about it. I'll put the item in the cart. I'll go back the next day and see if I still want it. And I try very hard to keep the returns to a minimum.
3: Hmm.
2: I don't buy with the intent to return. So that's the number one change. I don't buy multiple items of the same item with the intent of only keeping one. That's like my way of saying, I'm going to minimize this as much as I can.
3: I mean, there's also the question of fashion, right?
2: That
3: were you very sort of trendy previously when you were shopping more often? Were you more up on style? And have you decided to go, I don't know, more classic or go back into your closet?
2: No. So that part hasn't changed, unfortunately.
3: Okay.
2: I still like trendy stuff. What I don't do is I don't buy fast fashion. So if I purchase stuff, it is to keep. I take some time to buy. My daughter and I, we have a phrase. She points to her heart and says, Mom, does it hurt you here if you don't get that? And I say, no. She goes, okay, then don't buy it.
1: That was Aparna Mehta, former Vice President of Global Customer Solutions at UPS. You can see her talk at TED.com. We also heard from Amanda Mull, who writes for Bloomberg Businessweek. And on our next TED Radio Hour Plus episode, you can get more expert advice from Amanda on how to be an intentional consumer. She's got some great tips. Today on the show, the state of fashion. It's the TED Radio Hour from NPR. I'm Manoush Zomorodi. Stay with us.

0: 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From the estate of Joan B. Kroc, whose bequest serves as an enduring investment in the future of public radio, and seeks to help NPR be the model for high-quality journalism in the 21st century. 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
1: It's the TED Radio Hour from NPR. I'm Manoush Zomorodi. On the show today, the state of fashion. And a warning, this next segment contains an offensive word, and we talk about sexual misconduct. So, we can't talk about fashion without including the perspective of a very select group, supermodels. Back in the 90s and 2000s, they were hot. Cindy, Linda, Kate. We knew them by their first names. They made modeling the goal of many a tween or teen. And shows like America's Next Top Model furthered the fantasy that it could happen for anyone. But it actually did happen for Cameron Russell.
2: I was scouted when I was 14 or 15. I was swimming in Maine, and a talent scout saw me swimming and then gave me a card for an agent in New York City.
1: Eventually, Cameron ended up walking the runways of Versace, Prada, Louis Vuitton, and Victoria's Secret. She appeared on the covers of countless magazines. Now, 20 years later, she's written a memoir documenting her experience.
2: I think that we have this sensibility that if you are a model, the life is very glamorous and you are famous. But of course, the job doesn't always look like that.
1: So models have written tell-all memoirs before, but Cameron's book chronicles her life as she grows to understand the industry's seedy economic underpinnings, including labor conditions, the environmental impact, and the exploitation of models themselves.
2: In some ways, this should not be a surprise. It's an industry that relies on the exploitation of gender labor from top to bottom. So it would make sense that that extends to women at the very top.
1: And while she calls out a lot of people, Cameron also calls out herself. It all goes back to the very first gigs she booked, because even though she grew up in a feminist household and had no interest in fashion, the opportunity was too good to pass up.
2: I was offered very quickly a couple thousand dollars for a single day of work. You know, any other job I'd had, I'd taught like after school and been a babysitter for way less than minimum wage, you know, like, so on the eve of going to college and thinking about saving money and what am I going to do? That was a massive opportunity. And then I think there's this other piece of what fashion is. There are so few women with access to media. And so that idea of being able to access a large platform, a large audience, I, even at 16, was thinking, wow, this is so unique. And so I was thinking about that particular type of access.
1: There's a moment where you start to, well, there's many moments in the book, which I will say is a gripping read, but also a very hard read because you are a girl. I'm the mother of a 14-year-old, and the thought of my daughter being in these situations really treated like an adult because you look like an adult, but with, you know, not a ton of emotional maturity. You look back on those years and feel what?
2: Yeah, I guess the way that I ended up writing this book is there was a word that I just couldn't get out of my head, which was the word tolerate. I thought it was so much more complicated than the word consent. And it also seemed to me more complex than complicity. Mm. So as I was thinking about how to write a book about working as a model, I started just making lists. And the first list that I made was just a list of things that I had tolerated. And the very first item on the list is a story of showing up at my first photo shoot and the stylist telling me to wear this bikini with a belt around my neck and telling me it's an S&M vibe. And when he says S&M, I think of like, you know, three letters, S-N-M. I didn't know what it stood for. I had just turned 16.
1: Mm.
2: On my second shoot, the makeup artist paints my lips red and they tell me that I have sucker lips. I've never heard this word before. It's so jarring. I'm trying to make sense of what that means. I talk about, you know, having a photographer that I shoot with for a couple months who is calling me sexy. And no one's ever called me sexy, right? I'm a kid. And I was inside, you know, other people's fantasies that I had no understanding of. And I tolerated it. You know, I went along with it because I was thinking, well, this is a wild opportunity. And, you know, it's an industry where you are standing in a casting line with 400 other young women. And you just start thinking you can be replaced in an instant. And so figuring out what to do in this really competitive environment really was figuring out how to make myself agreeable to everyone that I encountered.
1: In 2012, after modeling for about a decade, she decided to be a little less agreeable. She gave a talk acknowledging some of the uncomfortable truths about her career. It was called "Looks Aren't Everything. Believe me, I'm a model."
2: I feel like there's an uncomfortable tension in the room right now because I should not have worn this dress.
1: Cameron walked out on stage looking like the quintessential supermodel. Short black dress, sky-high heels. But then...
2: luckily, I brought an outfit change. This is the first outfit change on the TED stage, so you guys are pretty lucky to witness it, I think.
1: She pulled on a long skirt, stepped out of her stilettos and into a pair of loafers.
2: These heels are very uncomfortable, so good thing I wasn't going to wear them.
1: Next on, a comfy cardigan.
2: The worst part is putting this sweater over my head, because that's when you all laugh at me, so...
1: at the time, this onstage costume change seemed revelatory. That a supermodel was willing to drop the glamour and look, well, average.
2: So, why did I do that? That was awkward. Image is powerful. But also, image is superficial. I just totally transformed what you thought of me in 6 seconds. And of course, barring surgery, or the fake tan that I got 2 days ago for work, there's very little that we can do to transform how we look. And how we look, though it is superficial and immutable, has a huge impact on our lives. I am on this stage because I am a model. I'm on this stage because I am a pretty white woman. I won a genetic lottery, and I am the recipient of a legacy. And maybe you're wondering, what is a legacy? Well, for the past few centuries, we have defined beauty not just as health and youth and symmetry that we're biologically programmed to admire, but also as tall, slender figures and femininity and white skin. And this is a legacy that was built for me, and it's a legacy that I've been cashing out on.
1: So your talk ends up being, and is still, one of the most watched TED Talks of all time, over 40 million views. But you say in the book afterwards, at the moment, you feel like you have power, like you are writing your own story, except once you go off script, you say, I don't know what to say. So talk me through how you started to figure out what you wanted to say.
2: Yeah, you know, I think one of the things that was hard to figure out was how to talk about an industry that, particularly for me, was both privileging and oppressing. And I felt I just did not share

0: and shame and blame for some of that. And then also, you know, not taking responsibility for everything, right?
1: I mean, it's interesting because in the book, you really characterize your upbringing as the kind of household where you were steeped in issues about social justice, privilege, racism, labor rights. And you describe, or you say that as your career grew, you became very aware of how the fashion industry makes those problems worse. There is a section that I think really sums up the sort of confusion that you were feeling at the time. It's the story you tell about a photo shoot you did on the grounds of a former plantation in Georgia. And I wonder if you could read it for us.
0: Yeah. An hour outside Atlanta for a job, we drive up to the location and the production assistant points at some rubble in the woods and tells me that used to be slave housing. Then he points where we're headed and says, and the same white family still owns the big house. The woman who answers the door tells us this again. The plantation has been in my family for hundreds of years, she says. It's the first thing she tells us, and she says it with pride. I sit on the porch, waiting for the team to set up. How different is what we're doing, celebrating this place, celebrating my white face over and over, while women of color make, pack, ship, and sell the clothes for nothing close to a livable wage.
1: There are many scenes in the book where you are sort of at the center of a industrial system that wants to put a pretty face on it, but literally makes you sick. I'm remembering another scene where you describe reading the headlines about hundreds of Bangladeshi garment workers being killed in a fire in a factory, and that you excuse yourself to go to the bathroom and have diarrhea and describe yourself reading these stories on the can. And I almost feel like you're trying to say to the reader, it is ugly. I can be ugly. There's a visceralness that you go into in the book that sort of shocked me. And I think that's what you were trying to do.
0: Yeah, I guess I thought a lot about telling a story where, as you say, my body was being used to make this, in many ways, really grotesque industry beautiful, enticing, aspirational. And I thought the way to begin to dismantle that is actually to return to the body, just this really repulsive human experience of being sickened by what was happening.
1: There's a quote in the book where you say, each day I become less of a witness and more of an accomplice.
0: Yeah, I think, you know, it's really hard not to be in an industry where 20 conglomerates own 97% of profits.
1: Mm-hmm.
0: The negative climate impacts, the negative impacts on labor. It's really hard to not work for companies that are doing those things. I think that there's like this sort of fantasy sometimes that feels like if you don't like it, then quit. But it's true in nearly every industry. Mm. And a solution to me anyway is not really to just live off the grid. It is to actually acknowledge I am and have been an accomplice to some really egregious things that this industry is doing. And I want to take responsibility and be part of a group of people that try as hard as we can to transform the industry. At the same time, to acknowledge that there are systems which have been in place that are so much bigger than us that we cannot shoulder responsibility for.
1: Cameron has spent the last decade organizing her fellow models and speaking out about the industry, like in 2017 when the Me Too movement started, and Cameron was reminded of the early experiences she had in modeling.
0: I think we looked at that and said, wait, if this is unacceptable in Hollywood, why is it the norm over here in my industry? And so, of course, that led to this very different theory of change, which is just that we can't make change without each other.
1: She got hundreds of models to share their stories with her, stories of abuse, of boundaries crossed, people telling them to just suck it up, She anonymized the stories and then

0: and posted them online.
1: Together, I think the power of sharing them all out was really to introduce norms about what was acceptable and what was unacceptable. And what it broke was this expectation that this job is a fantasy. And I think it also built this sort of camaraderie or solidarity across the supply chain and across women. You know, 80% of the fashion industry is women, and most of those women don't make a livable wage. That actually includes models. Most models don't make a living wage. So I think it introduced this idea that actually that gendered exploitation is something that is happening across the supply chain. And it shouldn't surprise us that it's happening across the supply chain, because it's an industry that is really relying on exploiting women and using cheap labor to make profits.
0: To somebody listening who's saying, I feel confused by fashion, I get told that I should invest in pieces that are ridiculously expensive, but really I can only afford fast fashion, which I hear is destroying the planet, and I feel the need to connect with friends on social media that is also objectifying people. Like, I think people feel confused in some ways by fashion, and part of them just wants to enjoy it for the pure pleasure it can give people. But what do you think they need to keep in mind when they get dressed every morning?
1: I guess one piece that makes it simple for me is trying to pull apart fashion from industry, which in this particular moment is such a rampant exploitative type of capitalism. And when we can pull those things apart, we just see fashion in a whole different way. I think fashion is familial. You know, when we take it apart from industry, it's long been the work of women, where we really can access creativity and culture. And it's just always been in the home. It's been for people that we love.
0: Mm.
1: And it is our responsibility as people who work in fashion, as people who consume fashion, who are excited by this industry, to try to hold those two things, grief at being an accomplice to the system, at working inside this, and grounding in that and using that as motivation to turn towards and grasp onto the ways that fashion can be really beautiful and powerful.
0: That was Cameron Russell. Her book is called How to Make Herself Agreeable to Everyone. You can see her full talk at TED.com. Thank you so much for listening to our show this week. This episode was produced by Katie Monteleone, Rachel Faulkner-White, Harsha Nahada, and Fiona Guerin. It was edited by Sanaz Meshkinpour, Rachel Faulkner-White, and me. Our production staff at NPR also includes Matthew Cloutier and James Delahousie. Irene Noguchi is our executive producer. Our audio engineers were Robert Rodriguez and Gilly Moon. Our theme music was written by Ramtin Arablouei. Our partners at TED are Chris Anderson, Roxanne Hilash, Alejandra Salazar, and Daniela Bellarezzo. I'm Manoush Zomorodi, and you have been listening to the TED Radio Hour from NPR.
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0: What is the public health message?
1: Well, for you and I, cat owners, regular worming treatments, clearing up cat feces promptly, but also for the public health people, targeted parasite treatments, and particularly for young male cats, because they found that they were super shedders. They carried Toxocara, for example, more often, released far higher numbers of parasite eggs into the environment than others. Washing hands, very important. Covering sandpits when not in use. All those sort of things, the usual things to help.
0: Well, thank you so much, Professor Graham Easton, for joining us for Health Chat today. And thanks to the producers, Georgia Christie and Jonathan Blackwell, and our studio engineers today, Cyril Whitney and Andrew Garrett. Soon we're making an episode of my other World Service programme, The Evidence, all about what microplastics are doing to our health. And we want your questions. So if you have any, do send them along to us at the.evidence@bbc.co.uk. I'm Claudia Hammond. Bye for now.
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4: Hi, welcome to the newsroom. I'm Ankur Desai. The latest from the Middle East to follow as the US and Iran trade strikes for a second night. The BBC finds false claims about Ebola are fueling violence against health workers in the Democratic Republic of Congo.
5: They grabbed me from behind and started punching me, hitting me with spades and machetes. Then they grabbed my three colleagues and started beating them.
4: The quarterfinals of the Football World Cup begin today. France and Morocco kick it all off in Boston a little later. The president of Microsoft says young people are best placed to take advantage of an AI revolution reshaping jobs and the workplace. And we pay tribute to a vocal powerhouse. One

0: 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And that's it for today. We'll be back tomorrow. Cheerio.
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1: 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I'm Elisa Towsey. 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And NSPR has made a schedule change, adding the BBC at 9 p.m. on weeknights. 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

0: Andrew Fisher Tomlin is the founding director of the internationally renowned London College of Garden Design in London and Melbourne. He joins us this week to share thoughts on cultivating place well from the perspective of his, the new professional planting designer. 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
2: This week on This American Life, stories for this year's July 4th semi-quincentennial. And yes, I had to look up that word that means 250th. We have Jia Young Fan on the moment she realized what the most American question is. Pablo Torre on our very American love of yelling at refs and umpires.
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4: Good morning, I'm Michelle Martin. Last week, Minnesota Lynx coach Cheryl Reeve tied the WNBA record for most career wins. Another win and the record would be all hers. But then her Lynx started doing something they haven't done very often this year, losing. The first place team dropped back-to-back games. Yesterday against the Connecticut Sun, it looked like it might happen again, but they rallied and got their coach that record-breaking 380th win. After the game, Reeve said she's just glad it's over. It's Morning Edition.
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4: This is Morning Edition from NPR News. I'm Michelle Martin.
6: And I'm A. Martinez. Egg prices last year were a major pain point for consumers and also the Trump administration. Now, the Department of Justice is charging three major egg suppliers with price fixing and keeping prices inflated. Here to break down what it means is our colleague Waylon Wong from The Indicator. So, I mean, who doesn't remember Eggpocalypse? I mean, who was getting...
7: We lived it.
6: Yeah, we did. We absolutely did. So who was getting most of the blame for high egg prices last year?
7: Well, the irrefutable culprit was bird flu. This infection meant that we lost tens of millions of egg-laying hens in the country. But there was a slightly more, I would say, kind of controversial culprit, one that was hotly debated among, you know, consumer advocate groups and economists, and that is greedflation or corporate greed, the idea that companies were charging prices that were beyond what would be reasonable to cover their own rising costs.
6: Yeah, and since the Justice Department can't charge bird flu with any crimes, what is the government alleging?
7: So the Department of Justice and 17 states allege that three major egg producers, their names are Calemaine, Hickman's, and Versova, illegally coordinated to inflate egg prices. And the government says these companies allegedly did this by submitting information to this industry publication that publishes price quotations. And these price quotations then influence what restaurants and grocery stores and other customers pay for eggs. And so the government is saying that these three companies illegally coordinated to manipulate these price quotations and make the prices of eggs higher.
6: Okay, and what are the companies saying in response?
7: Well, they have not admitted any wrongdoing as part of this proposed settlement. Calemaine released a statement saying it actually denies any wrongdoing.
6: So if these proposed settlements do wind up getting final court approval, I mean, what do the companies have to do?
7: Well, the companies have to put in a bunch of antitrust compliance measures. So these are programs within their companies where they have to report out and making sure they're doing everything above board. And then they also have to pay a combined $3.3 million to the states involved. And this is my favorite part. They have to donate over 53 million eggs to food pantries and related nonprofits in those states. And if you look at the language of the settlements, it actually says the eggs have to be non-expired, non-spoiled, grade A eggs. So no rotten eggs allowed.
6: Wow. So they will have to put most of their eggs in one basket, right?
7: one basket that's going to be split up among 17 states.
6: Okay.
7: That's right. Only good eggs.
6: So, Waylon, I always think that there's a couple of products out there that are really good indicators. Number one, of how people feel the government is doing and maybe how people feel the economy is working for them. Gasoline is one, but also eggs. So what do you think we've all learned about how eggs really impacts the way people feel about how far their buck stretches?
7: Eggs, because they are this item that is a common item. It's a staple. It's the foundation of so many meals, so many recipes. It's something that consumers are highly aware of what the price of that thing is week to week, month by month. And so this really goes into informing how people feel about the economy and how far they feel like their budget can stretch.
6: That's Waylon Wong with The Indicator from Planet Money. Waylon, thanks a lot.
7: Thank you.
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9: 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I'm Eric Adams. Looking at the weather in the North State today, it'll be hot and sunny once again. In Chico, a high of 99 degrees and a low of 70. In Reading, a high of 104 and a low of 71. And in the city of Lake Shasta, a high of 103 and a low of 71. And a judge says Glenn County must keep policing willows for now. We'll have more coming up in about 10 minutes. Stay tuned.

0: and unionized Samsung workers wanted a cut of it. They threatened to go on strike. Samsung agreed to give 78,000 workers 12% of the chip division's profits as bonuses. If they meet production targets, some workers could get bonuses of up to $400,000 in stocks and cash, roughly three times their average salary. Meanwhile, Samsung's rival SK Hynix gave its workers a 10% cut of profits. Together, the two companies' bonuses could add up to about 2.5% of South Korea's GDP. The chip boom has sent Dongtan's real estate prices surging. Real estate agent Yu Chang-wan sells apartments in a building where prices for four-bedroom apartments have risen to more than $1.7 million. Yu says that Dongtan residents enjoy excellent schools and facilities, including several golf courses.
1: Since folks working at Samsung Electronics and Hynix have a lot of disposable income, they play a lot of golf.
0: Yongnam University sociologist Ho Chang-dok says that the silicon collar workers are now seen by other workers as aristocrats. Many Samsung workers making TVs and smartphones are bitter that their bonuses were just 1% of their chip-making colleagues. Ho says the downside of the chip boom is a sense of alienation, which could tear the fabric of South Korean society.
2: When social anger arises and increases, society does not move forward stably, and things like random crimes start occurring frequently.
0: South Korean chip makers benefited from decades of state backing and bailouts at taxpayers' expense. But Ha argues that workers who threatened to strike seem to have forgotten this.
2: Negotiations should take place within a scope that accounts for reinvestment and allows the company to continue growing, rather than acting as if all the surplus was achieved solely through their efforts.
0: While workers and managers fight over chip profits, the government is debating what to do with the tax windfall. Skeptics fear the boom could go bust. They suggest strengthening the social safety net and paying down the national debt. Optimists see AI and chips as part of a new industrial structure that will keep demand strong. They call for reinvesting the surplus in more chip factories. Last week, South Korea's President Lee Jae-myung announced that Samsung and SK Hynix will build a new half-trillion-dollar semiconductor manufacturing base with government support in the country's southwest. But Lee has also expressed deep concerns.
3: The government must painfully acknowledge the sense of alienation felt by young people who look at record-shattering corporate bonuses and an all-time high KOSPI index and feel it's a story from a completely different world.
0: This week, South Korea's government said it plans to use surplus tax revenue to create a future fund. It would be used both to invest in more chip production and support young Koreans left out of the chip boom. Anthony Kuhn, NPR News, Dongtan, South Korea.
4: 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I'm A. Martinez.
5: And I'm Michelle Martin. Hey, it's Mary Louise Kelly from All Things Considered. 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
8: Good morning. President Trump says the ceasefire with Iran has ended. The renewed attacks are putting U.S. Gulf allies in the firing line once again. Ambassador Dennis Ross will provide his assessment in this hour of Morning Edition from NPR News. Graham Platner is dropping his Senate bid in Maine after numerous allegations of sexual misconduct. I'm Michelle Martin.
4: And I'm A. Martinez. Democrats are planning to host a nominating convention.

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2: 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This is member-supported North State Public Radio. I'm Eric Adams. Looking at the weather today in the North State, hot and sunny once again. In Chico, a high of 99 degrees and a low of 70. In Redding, a high of 104 and a low of 71. And in Willows, a high of 97 and a low of 64. And speaking of Willows, the city is getting sheriff's patrols back amid a contract dispute. We'll have more on a court decision coming up in about 10 minutes. Stay tuned.

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1: 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I'm Eric Adams. Looking at the weather in the North State today, it'll be hot and sunny once again. In Chico, a high of 99 degrees and a low of 70. In Redding, a high of 104 and a low of 71. And in Mill Creek, a high of 87 and a low of 48. And a judge says Glenn County must keep policing willows, for now. We'll have more coming up in about 10 minutes. Stay with us.

0: or stuff like that. I wouldn't say that we make most of our money from touring, but I will definitely say that we make more money when we are going on tours that aren't financial failures.
1: There were a few high profile cancellations of tours this summer, and it has one wondering whether the economics of going on tour have changed this year, you know, whether it's gas prices or consumer sentiment. What have you found?
0: Yeah, I think that continues to be a factor. Just everything, you know, continues to get more expensive. I think it feels like in some ways too, getting people out to shows can be kind of continuously harder. I think there was like a time period after shows came back after COVID where people were really excited about going to shows. And, you know, now that we're past that further and things are more expensive, it's harder to get people to like justify wanting to come out, or maybe they have to travel like a half an hour to see you in the city, or like 2 hours to see you in the city you're playing in. If they don't live in like a major city or the city that you're playing. And I think that all affects those things and those decisions for the people coming as well as the people playing the shows.
1: You, I understand, have some festival dates planned for August. Are you doing anything or trying anything to cut costs in advance or to make sure that that's profitable for you?
0: Yeah, 100%. I mean, we sold our trailer. So we typically travel with a van and a trailer, and we sold our trailer just because towing that behind is extra gas. And, you know, we're kind of trying to figure out the ways that we can downsize our live setup a little bit. And sometimes that comes down to like really carefully planning with the people that put on the festival or the event. Do you have a backline of gear we can use? So do you have a shells of a drum kit we can use? Do you have cabinets that we can use for the guitars so that we don't have to bring everything? And that enables us to travel like a little more lightly, significantly more lightly, actually. And, you know, help us a little bit on the gas, and also like not having the cost of either pulling a trailer or like renting a trailer now that we've gotten rid of ours.
1: Gabe Reasoner is vocalist of the band Careful Gaze. Thanks so much for talking with us.
0: Yeah, happy to be here. Thank you.
1: On the way out here, the Federal Reserve is reporting we apparently put a little less on our credit cards back in May. Revolving credit declined by about $5 billion that month. So good job, everybody. In New York, I'm Sabri Benishore with the Marketplace Morning Report. From APM, American Public Media.
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3: Good morning. The U.S. has attacked Iran for a second day after President Trump declared the ceasefire over. Senator Jeanne Shaheen, the top Democrat on the Senate Foreign Relations Committee, will join us this hour of Morning Edition from NPR News. The fatal shooting of an unarmed man by ICE officers in Houston has sparked outrage. I'm Amy Martinez.
4: And I'm Michelle Martin. Members of the community are calling for a transparent, independent investigation. Trust in federal authorities is low among immigrants and their supporters. Also, Barstool Sports founder Dave Portnoy on his new book, and how the renewed conflict in the Middle East is affecting the global economy. It is Thursday, July 9th. On this day in 1868, the 14th Amendment to the Constitution was ratified, granting citizenship to anyone born or naturalized in the United States. News is next.
5: Live from NPR News in Washington, I'm Windsor Johnston. U.S. Central Command says American forces hit dozens of military targets across Iran overnight, calling it a

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1: 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And NSPR has made a schedule change, adding the BBC at 9 p.m. on weeknights. 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
2: 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And yes, I had to look up that word that means 250th. We have Jia Young Fan on the moment she realized what the most American question is. Pablo Torre on our very American love of yelling at refs and umpires.
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4: Good morning, I'm Michelle Martin. Last week, Minnesota Lynx coach Cheryl Reeve tied the WNBA record for most career wins. Another win and the record would be all hers. But then her Lynx started doing something they haven't done very often this year, losing. The first place team dropped back-to-back games. Yesterday against the Connecticut Sun, it looked like it might happen again, but they rallied and got their coach that record-breaking 380th win. After the game, Reeve said she's just glad it's over. It's Morning Edition.
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4: This is Morning Edition from NPR News. I'm Michelle Martin.
6: And I'm A. Martinez. Egg prices last year were a major pain point for consumers and also the Trump administration. Now, the Department of Justice is charging three major egg suppliers with price fixing and keeping prices inflated. Here to break down what it means is our colleague Waylon Wong from The Indicator. So, I mean, who doesn't remember Eggpocalypse? I mean, who was getting...
7: We lived it.
6: Yeah, we did. We absolutely did. So who was getting most of the blame for high egg prices last year?
7: Well, the irrefutable culprit was bird flu. This infection meant that we lost tens of millions of egg-laying hens in the country. But there was a slightly more, I would say, kind of controversial culprit, one that was hotly debated among, you know, consumer advocate groups and economists, and that is greedflation, or corporate greed, the idea that companies were charging prices that were beyond what would be reasonable to cover their own rising costs.
6: Yeah, and since the Justice Department can't charge bird flu with any crimes, what is the government alleging?
7: So the Department of Justice and 17 states allege that three major egg producers, their names are Calemaine, Hickman's, and Versova, illegally coordinated to inflate egg prices. And the government says these companies allegedly did this by submitting information to this industry publication that publishes price quotations. And these price quotations then influence what restaurants and grocery stores and other customers pay for eggs. And so the government is saying that these three companies illegally coordinated to manipulate these price quotations and make the prices of eggs higher.
6: Okay, and what are the companies saying in response?
7: Well, they have not admitted any wrongdoing as part of this proposed settlement. Calemaine released a statement saying it actually denies any wrongdoing.
6: So if these proposed settlements do wind up getting final court approval, I mean, what do the companies have to do?
7: Well, the companies have to put in a bunch of antitrust compliance measures. So these are programs within their companies where they have to report out and making sure they're doing everything above board. And then they also have to pay a combined $3.3 million to the states involved. And this is my favorite part. They have to donate over 53 million eggs to food pantries and related nonprofits in those states. And if you look at the language of the settlements, it actually says the eggs have to be non-expired, non-spoiled, grade A eggs. So no rotten eggs allowed.
6: Wow. So they will have to put most of their eggs in one basket, right?
7: One basket. That's going to be split up among 17 states.
6: Okay.
7: That's right. Only good eggs.
6: So, Waylon, I always think that there's a couple of products out there that are really good indicators. Number one, of how people feel the government is doing and maybe how people feel the economy is working for them. Gasoline is one, but also eggs. So what do you think we've all learned about how eggs really impacts the way people feel about how far their buck stretches?
7: Eggs, because they are this item that is a common item. It's a staple. It's the foundation of so many meals, so many recipes. It's something that consumers are highly aware of what the price of that thing is week to week, month by month. And so this really goes into informing how people feel about the economy and how far they feel like their budget can stretch.
6: That's Waylon Wong with The Indicator from Planet Money. Waylon, thanks a lot.
7: Thank you.
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10: 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I'm Eric Adams. Looking at weather in the North State today, hot and sunny once again. In Chico, a high of 99 degrees and a low of 70. In Redding, a high of 104 and a low of 71. And in Grenada, a high of 95 and a low of 57. And a judge says Glenn County must keep policing willows. For now. Plus, North State temperatures are climbing again, and storms could follow. You can find those stories and much more online at mynspr.org. Have a great day.
11: Coming up on Blue Dot, after the recent catastrophic earthquakes in Venezuela, a new study of the southern San Andreas Fault system is drawing a lot of attention. Along with the San Jacinto Fault, the plate boundary in Southern California is at its highest stress level in 1,000 years. Find out about it from the lead author of the study, Lillian Burkhardt from the University of Bern in Switzerland. 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
12: Good morning. This is the California Report. I'm Aditi Bandlamudi in for Madi Bolaños. As California state employees begin to follow Governor Gavin Newsom's return to office mandate, some workers in Sacramento are raising alarms about the conditions they're facing, including bed bugs. Cap Radio's Chris Feltz reports.
13: Last month, employees on the third floor of the California Department of Education building noticed two bed bugs in an employee's cubicle. Staff were later notified by the Department of General Services, which manages the building, that a pest control inspector determined there was no bug activity, but a deep cleaning would be done. But just a few weeks later,
14: they moved a table and pulled up the cork cover, and bugs just scattered. Swarms. It was disturbing.
13: Gina Garcia-Smith is an education programs consultant at CDE. She says she saw at least 50 bugs.
14: They were plump. They were red, you know, sort of reddish-brown color. So these are bed bugs that had been, you know, eating human blood of my colleagues who have unknowingly been sitting in these chairs in meetings and been being bitten.
13: Garcia-Smith says the bugs were in the same location of a previous infestation back in 2024 and have now spread to multiple floors. The department isn't under the RTO mandate and is still hybrid, but a recent bill placing CDE under the governor's control could change that, potentially exposing more workers. The union, SEIU 1000, and State Superintendent Tony Thurman sent a request to DGS to treat the entire building, which has not been done. In a statement to Cap Radio, DGS acknowledged the presence of bed bugs, but denied there was an infestation and is working with CDE on next steps.
12: That was Cap Radio's Chris Feltz. For years, tribal casinos in California have claimed they have exclusive rights to host blackjack and other Las Vegas-style gambling. And they've spent tens of millions of dollars appealing to courts, voters, and the legislature to do it. But tribes are facing yet another defeat in the wake of a new court ruling from a San Francisco judge. CalMatters' Ryan Sabalo has the details.
15: Earlier this year, Attorney General Rob Bonta sided with the casinos when he moved to ban blackjack at private card rooms through a rule change under the state's Bureau of Gambling Control. But Superior Court Judge Richard Darwin ruled that the Bureau didn't have the legal authority to do that, dealing a win to card room operators who say the ruling once again proves their business model is legal.
12: That was CalMatters' Ryan Sabalo. July has officially started, and if you haven't gone hiking or camping yet, you're probably thinking about it. But California, the great state that it is brimming with possibilities, especially when it comes to outdoor adventures. Do you go to Yosemite and deal with the hot mess that park is probably after it dropped its reservation system this year? Or maybe you stay local. Or what about hike intensity? What about the heat, crowds, gear? Here to help us plan for our summer outdoor adventures is KQED outdoor reporter Sarah Wright. Thanks for joining us, Sarah.
16: Hello. Thanks for having me.
12: So, okay, what's up with Yosemite? Is it actually a hot mess?
16: Yeah, so ever since they dropped the reservation system earlier this year, the peak weekend times, like holiday weekends or Saturdays at like 9, 10, 11 a.m. have been kind of crazy in terms of lines to get in the park, parking once you're in there. And then we've even seen videos of like super crowded trails where people are kind of front to back trying to get up the mist trail and surrounded by other tourists.
12: Should people avoid national parks for the time being, like just with all the crowds?
16: No, I wouldn't say that. I think summer is the best time to get out there. Even at Yosemite, you can have an amazing time. Some tips that I would have is just go on off-peak hours. Maybe bring things that help you be more flexible. So if you have a camp spot or a hotel reservation, leave your car there and bring or rent a bike so that you can get around the valley without having to rely on, you know, your car and finding parking everywhere. There's also free shuttles. Bring your own food so you're not waiting in line at these concessionaires where like that can be super busy. And then the other tip for Yosemite in particular is get out of the valley. During the summer, the high country is available, accessible, beautiful. Go up Tenaya Lake, go do a hike in Tuolumne Meadows. These are like gorgeous parts of the park that we are so lucky to be able to get to this time of year. So take advantage of that.
12: What about like local regional parks?
16: Yeah, so that definitely is my tip. If you're striking out on campsites or if you just don't want to make the trek to a national park, we're so lucky in California that we have so many state parks. We have a gajillion regional and local and county parks as well. And many of them also have camping options in addition to hiking. And some of those campsites are going to be a lot

0: place that you've said, oh, I like always drive by the sign to this state park, but I've never checked it out. Like, this summer is the time to do it.
1: I know that a lot of folks are worried about like cost this time of year. What are some ways to like save money but still get out there?
0: Yeah. So also this year, I tested out a budget camping trip.
1: Nice.
0: So here in the Bay Area, I went to one of our beloved local campsites, which is Anthony Chabot in the East Bay. And I tested a budget setup, tried to keep everything under $200, which is right around where I landed. My biggest tips from that trip is definitely try to borrow or rent gear. I think a lot of people look at camping, maybe they've never been before, and they're like, that is so much stuff, I don't even know how to begin. The only things you truly need on a camping trip is a tent, a sleeping bag, and a sleeping pad. And those are things you can get at your local outdoors retailer and rent for the weekend. You could borrow from a friend. You could find them on like Facebook Marketplace. Beyond that, everything you want to bring, you can bring from home. I brought my pots and pans from home, a spatula from home, and the rest of it you can thrift. I went to a bunch of thrift stores here in San Francisco. I found string lights. I found a headlamp. So totally doable on a budget. And in particular, here in the East Bay, the site that I got was only $25 a night. So pretty reasonable, I would say.
1: That was KQED's outdoor reporter, Sarah Wright.
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1: And that's the California Report for Thursday, July 9th. We're a production of KQED News. I'm Aditi Bandlamudi. 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
6: From WHYY in Philadelphia, I'm Terry Gross with Fresh Air. Today, the musician you may know as Patti Smith's guitarist, Lenny Kaye. He's made his first solo album at the age of 79. The songs are personal. One song has a lyric by his uncle, a professional songwriter. After Kaye set it to music, he went to the hospital to sing it for his uncle.
7: And he was there, and he was very frail, and I sang it to him. And the next morning, I got a call that he'd passed on.
6: Kaye's uncle also wrote the lyrics for the theme from The Godfather. We'll hear that, too, along with a song his uncle co-wrote that Kaye recorded in his teens under the pseudonym Link Cromwell. We'll also talk about curating the influential record anthology Nuggets, working with Patti Smith, and writing about pop history. First News.
3: Live from NPR News, I'm Lakshmi Singh. Both the U.S. and Iran are signaling the planned talks with Iran for a permanent end to war are off. Those talks were supposed to resume after Iran buries its former supreme leader later today, but NPR's Emily Fang reports Iran and the U.S. are accusing each other of violating the truce.
8: President Trump has said he does not care if negotiators resume talks. Iran, meanwhile, lodged a complaint with the United Nations this week after a first round of U.S. strikes on Iran on Tuesday night. The Iranian government accused the U.S. of, quote, a blatant violation of the Charter of the United Nations and its international obligations. And as the U.S. struck Iran for a second night in a row on Wednesday, Iran's Mohsen Rezai, a former military commander and advisor to the Supreme

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0: This is Cultivating Place, conversations on natural history and the human impulse to garden. From North State Public Radio in Northern California, I'm Jennifer Jewell. Cultivating Place well is always some alchemy of integrating place, plants, people, their needs, their intents, and their hopes, which in my experience is some iteration of what we mean when we say design. Andrew Fisher Tomlin is the founding director of the internationally renowned London College of Garden Design. He joins us this week to share his thoughts on cultivating place well by design.
1: That sort of function that we have where everyone says gardening brings us together, and it does, and that's about communities and culture.
0: We'll be right back. Stay with us.
2: Live from NPR News, I'm Lakshmi Singh. Iranian state media report that the Iranian military worked to secure the skies over the city where the supreme leader was to be buried today in Mashhad. Ayatollah Ali Khamenei was killed on the first day of the U.S.-Israel war with Iran. His funeral began last weekend. Meanwhile, the U.S. and Iran traded strikes for a second day. Iranian officials say at least 14 people were killed. NPR's Hadil Al-Shalchi has more.
3: Iran's semi-official media agency Tasnim said that army fighter jets are flying overhead to protect the skies of Mashhad. That's the birthplace of Ayatollah Ali Khamenei and where he will be buried. His funeral began in Tehran almost a week ago and spanned five cities, including holy sites in Iraq. On Wednesday, U.S. CENTCOM said it struck Iranian radars and a naval installation in retaliation for Iranian strikes on ships in the Strait of Hormuz. Iran responded by targeting U.S. military bases in Kuwait and Bahrain, and the Jordanian armed forces said it intercepted missiles launched from Iran towards Jordanian territory. At the NATO summit this week, President Trump declared the ceasefire over, but did not rule out talks to end the war. Hadil Al-Shalchi, NPR News, Istanbul.
2: Democrats are searching for a new Senate nominee in Maine, one of their best shots at flipping a seat and winning back the U.S. Senate in the midterm elections.

0: In a video, Graham Plattner dropped out after a woman accused him of rape, which he denies.
1: We're not doing it because of the allegations. We're doing it because of the structures that are being taken away from us by those in power.
0: Meanwhile, Trump predicts Democratic leaders will have a hard time replacing Plattner. Florida's Palm Beach International Airport has been renamed for President Trump. NPR's Rachel Treisman reports.
2: Trump is the first president to have an airport named after him while in office. He's also the first to file trademark applications for the name, and that's raised questions about whether he could profit from it. The Trump Organization says it will not make any money from merchandise sold at the airport, but experts like trademark lawyer Josh Gerben see a possible loophole.
3: Trump Org could take these trademarks and license them to third parties to use as well. This could be other merchandise that's sold off of airport premises.
2: An airport spokesperson told NPR it does not currently have plans to sell branded merchandise or know of other vendors who do. Rachel Treisman, NPR News.
0: In a few weeks, Britain gets its seventh prime minister in 10 years, likely to be former Manchester mayor Andy Burnham. Here's NPR's Fatma Al-Kassam.
4: The popular former mayor of Manchester, nicknamed the King of the North, confirmed he has submitted his nomination to lead the UK's governing Labour Party and become the next prime minister, writing on social media that it's all starting to feel very real. Burnham now looks all but set to reside in 10 Downing Street in less than 2 weeks, replacing Keir Starmer, who resigned last month amid historically low poll ratings. Fatma Al-Kassam, NPR News.
0: This is NPR. Former U.S. Olympic canoeist David Hearn is pleading not guilty to damaging the Lincoln Memorial reflecting pool. Federal prosecutors accuse him of causing more than $1,000 in damage to the structure, where peeling paint and algae was seen in the water shortly after it underwent $14 million in upgrades. However, outside D.C. Superior Court this morning, Hearn's attorneys maintain their client did not vandalize the pool and that the administration is using him, they say, as a scapegoat for, quote, their own failures. The quarterfinals phase of the FIFA World Cup kicks off today at 4 p.m. Eastern. Reporter Steve Futterman is counting down to the World Cup final in 10 days.
5: There are 8 teams left. By the end of Saturday, it will be down to 4. The first of the quarterfinals takes place today. The favorite, France, led by Kylian Mbappe, takes on Morocco. This is a rematch from 4 years ago in Qatar. The two faced off in a semifinal match. France was victorious 2-0. Tomorrow, the scene shifts here to Los Angeles. Spain will play Belgium. On Saturday will be the final 2 quarterfinals. Defending champion Argentina takes on Switzerland, while England plays Norway. Then it's on to the semifinals next Tuesday and Wednesday. The grand finale takes place a week from Sunday at the Meadowlands in New Jersey. Argentina is still hoping to become only the 3rd nation to win back-to-back World Cups. For NPR News, I'm Steve Futterman in Los Angeles.
0: I'm Lakshmi Singh, NPR News in Washington.
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7: This is Cultivating Place. I'm Jennifer Jewell. Sometimes we know when we're designing something. We set out to do it. We have an intention. We have a hope, an end goal in mind. But even without intent and a goal, all of our cultivation of place does in fact contribute to how the world around us and because of us is ultimately designed. Andrew Fisher Tomlin is a designer by trade and by nature, and he understands the importance of it as placemakers, but also as professionals, including how professionals influence the household variety placemakers they touch. Andrew is the founding partner of the landscape design firm Fisher Tomlin and Boyer in London, as well as the founding director of the internationally renowned London College of Garden Design in both London and Melbourne. Additionally, Andrew teaches planting design to diploma students at the Royal Botanic Gardens, Kew. Andrew's 2025 book, The New Professional Planting Designer, was published by Rizzoli. And earlier this year, 2026, he was awarded the Royal Horticultural Society's Elizabeth Medal of Honor in recognition of his contribution to international horticulture. Andrew, in a world in need, in so much need of better and more thoughtful design across all planes, I am so pleased to welcome you to Cultivating Place.
8: Oh, thank you. It's really good to be here.
7: So I'm going to start you off with the hardest question in the simplest form. In your life, what does the concept of cultivating place look like? What does it mean and what does it look like in its shortest kind of haiku version?
8: I think my focus is usually really just on plants, but for me, cultivating place is a much wider focus these days about caring for nature in sustainable ways. It's about thinking beyond aesthetics and embracing things like environmental protection, particularly in a world of a changing climate and the crisis in biodiversity and habitat loss. It's about social equity. And by that, I mean access for all. You know, nature as a communal function, I guess. And then cultural preservation. That sort of function that we have where everyone says gardening brings us together, and it does. And that's about communities and culture.
7: Beautiful. And I think you have summarized a little bit your actual, like, what you would call a design brief, or I think that's what you called it, for the book that you've taken on, and sort of bringing this concept of what planting design is in a cumulative way up to speed with where we as gardeners are now, which I found really, as a gardener myself, really helpful and an interesting expansion of what is already out there in the world. So before we get into all of that and how you get to putting this book together, let's go back a little bit. Where were you born and raised, and who were some of the highlight people and places and plants that set you on this path journey, Andrew?
8: Yeah. That connection with the past is always important, I find. And I see that in the community of gardeners I garden with. Like many people, my parents instilled a love of gardening. And I've always had professional colleagues who've encouraged and challenged my ideas around design. I grew up next to the East Anglian Fens, which is near Cambridge. So think flat and windy, and lots of crops of potatoes and sugar beet. You know, that was it. It's probably equivalent to places like the Back Bay Fens in Massachusetts. In Europe, it's like, you know, the little Holland Fens in the Netherlands. But surprisingly, with all that great soil around, I grew up on a street called Clay Street, which kind of tells you everything. And Mum was the gardener in the garden, and every year we'd have massive piles of farmyard manure turning up to try and do something with this clay. Great roses, though. Always had great roses. And Dad had three allotments, so we were kind of almost self-sufficient at certain times of years. That's important to me. But grandparents were also more than just gardeners. I think about it, and especially my maternal grandfather had a love of wide open spaces, and so always took me on trips that made history come alive. And it's no surprise that my mother loved history as a subject as I do now from that. And the three of us, I know, all tell stories, and I miss them both now because I haven't got so many people to tell stories to. But, you know, that was really important. And I think my mum was a great gardener. And as she became less able to garden, and so before I lost her a year ago now.
7: I'm sorry.
8: Oh, thanks. It's fine. I kind of honour her by writing a book and being here today, you know.
9: Yeah.
8: She was 93 and she never lost that interest in experimenting with plants. And so we let her garden go wild with minimal intervention for the last couple of years. And she was always interested in that. She loved the local native campanula taking over the garden, and also all the people in the village coming by and going, wow, that's amazing. You know, that kind of giving up control. Mm-hmm. And so much of gardening, it can be about control. Mm-hmm. But she gave that out. And so, you know, that passion for plants came to me. And I think also allowed me to recognize as a young adult the impact that horticulture and gardening, nature can have on people and communities. It's interesting how an individual plant sticks in your memory as a turning point. You know, it's kind of what was your first garden moment? And for me, it's an image of myself in our garden at home with the single apple tree we had and climbing that apple tree through my childhood. But where I grew up, there were fruit farms everywhere linked to a jam factory. And Tuesday was always strawberry jam day, whatever time of the year it was. So I went to school Tuesdays. You knew it was Tuesday because you could smell strawberries in the air. And to this day, you know, I realize I grow fruit. I make jam. You know, it's a kind of annual rite of passage, if you like. And that's, you know, important to me. So I think that's kind of where I come from. And although I've lived in London for 40 years now, and I feel like a Londoner, I work with a lot of different communities of people, but home is still where you end up. And, you know, I'm growing fruit on an allotment I have, which is a 5-minute walk away from my own house, just like my dad did. We grow a lot more unusual fruit these days, things like Cetron pepper and very old fruit like medlars, because they're difficult to get otherwise. And then I have my own garden, which has a garden office where I'm sitting now, and it's a 20-second walk to the office every day, which often becomes an hour because I get diverted by things that need doing. But there you go.
9: There you go. That right there, that's the best office. So you are instilled, which I think it's much more common to be instilled with this value in the UK than it is in the US, or for it to be recognized as a value. How do you then go on to decide you will actually follow this path in education and career work, Andrew? Because a lot of us grow up gardening, but we don't all become professional and trained horticulturalists.
8: It's a funny thing, because I think there's been a couple of generations in the Western world where we were kind of told that if you weren't academic, you could go and be a gardener. We even had a prime minister a few years ago telling us you could be a gardener or pick up litter. That's kind of where there's been 50 years of bringing it down to that. But I think it's not like that now. I think I didn't fall into it straight away. Like many people came to it probably in my late 20s. I've always been in danger, I think, of being a bit serious and strategic. And so for a short time after school, I actually worked in the horse racing industry and the finance world, not particularly from a love of horses, and certainly not banking, but more as a stopgap whilst I developed an idea of what I wanted to do.
9: Okay.
8: That eventually took me to horticulture college when I was 28.
9: Okay, wait. You have to make that leap for me, Andrew. How do you move from horse racing and banking to horticulture? Like, is there a moment that you're like, oh, wait, this is also a possibility?
8: There was actually a moment, and I'd moved to London, and I had neighbours who were both landscape architects. And although Catherine kind of thinks this is hilarious, I remember going round, one of the landscape architects, I remember going around there for dinner and coming back and going, God, that's what I need to do something in that area. You know, it's always been around me. And I think that if there was a single moment, it was that.
9: Mm-hmm.
8: And, you know, which is, you know, but I decided that landscape architecture was kind of narrowing my options too quickly. You know, if you want to be in the horticulture world in Italy or the Netherlands, everyone starts by doing a 1-year course on horticulture. And then they decide, I want to be a landscape architect or a garden designer or a nurseryman. So it's kind of, for me, going and doing horticulture was a little bit like that. I ended up doing 4 years. So, you know, this was the times when your second year you went out and did an industry placement. Mm-hmm. And then I came back and then there was an opportunity to do a degree year, which I did at University of Leeds, and stayed on primarily because the college had a connection with a sponsor for the Chelsea Flower Show. And if I hang around, I had a good chance again to do a Chelsea Flower Show garden. So I kind of, you know, there were two benefits staying on. So,
9: yeah.
8: So, you know, that's what I did. And I was taught by, you know, amazing old style parks gardeners. They'd worked in parks. To me, that means things like I was always taught to prune everything to 6 inches off the ground. You know, it's kind of plants are tough, let's, you know, and things. And that passing down of skills from those people is vital to our work. It's knowledge that's not always written down. It's always better learned in person.
9: Yes.
8: And so, you know, I've always taken that, and I think that's been a huge influence on what I've done since then.
9: Yeah.
8: Yeah.
9: The idea of learning it better in person, the experiential learning is so critical here, because it is about feel. It is about, you know, it's like baking or that strawberry jam making. There is like something smells different at the right time or feels different when it's ready for you to do whatever you're next trying to do. I appreciate that so much. And you do these 4 years. Did you get to go work on the Chelsea Flower Show?
8: I did. I got to design it.
9: Ooh, so it's my, tell my, us about that.
8: So I came up with this idea. It was called the Globetrotters Garden.
9: What year was this at Chelsea?
8: 95.
9: Okay.
8: And when I first, you brought back a memory there. My first day on site to build this garden, we went through the main water supply for the whole of Chelsea Flower Show. And it didn't get fixed for a day. So my name was Mud.
9: I'm Jennifer Jewell. This is Cultivating Place. 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We'll be right back for more with Andrew. 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
9: This is Cultivating Place. I'm Jennifer Jewell. We're back now to our conversation with Andrew Fisher Tomlin. His newest book is The New Professional Planting Designer. And from his perspective, quote, this book is partly about the future of planting design within ecology. It's about restoring and regenerating our resources from materials like soil and moisture and plants, through planting design and leaving footprints others can follow, End quote. As we come back, Andrew continues sharing adventures at the Chelsea Flower Show, including how in 2014, with the good fortune of a press pass to the show, he made the acquaintance of the artist David Hockney, who died this past June. Spending the afternoon looking at display gardens with David Hockney was, quote, like a masterclass in how to approach design.
8: The next year, I didn't do a garden, but because of where I lived and I was writing for local magazines local to the Royal Horticultural Society garden at Wisley, they gave me a pass to go to the press day, which, like, you know, they're like Willy Wonka gold tickets, you know? And so kind of I went along and was just sitting there thinking, wow, you know, I've made it. They brought me here. And I was very fortunate to make a connection there with David Hockney, the artist.
9: Wow.
8: He just sat down next to me with a friend of his. We started talking about the gardens. And we walked around the rest of the afternoon together. And I tell you, it's kind of a masterclass in how to approach design. Just talking. And it's always really interesting to see gardens through the eyes of other people, but particularly other people who aren't necessarily big into gardening. I remember a few years ago doing that with the head of couture for Vivienne Westwood, showing her around Chelsea Flower Show, and it was really interesting what connected with her and what connected with the gardeners. She responded to stories, and I think, you know, that's a theme through my work anyway.
9: And it comes up in the book over and over again, this idea of design, inspiration, and a holistic approach to it that you can find overlays. And I think it ties right back into what you described as your concept of cultivating place well, is it does include culture and stories that help to cement them. And those are also held in art, in fashion, in textiles. And it's a beautiful inclusion in the book when you get to these different references. But first you go on to actually found a firm. Tell us about your partner. Tell us about why you decided to found it. And then we'll get into this idea of what is planting design versus landscape architecture versus garden design versus, you know, construction, all of this. But let's start there.
8: Yeah, so Fisher Tomlin originally set up when I left college. Dan Bowyer came on board in the early 2000s. And Dan always says, I kind of don't stick with anything for more than 5 years, apart from him. You know, and we've always worked very close to projects with intent. Many years ago, we worked in places like the Caribbean and across Europe, but it's not sustainable. So we've moved back to being much more local, though technology now allows us still to kind of reach out if we want to do things further afield. I love working on heritage projects, and that's probably the link with stories as well, mm-hmm. especially where horticulture is part of the story. And so I've created gardens around things like the Veitch Nurseries, who were in Europe were the most famous plant collectors in the 1800s, sending people out all over the world. I've worked with people like the Royal Boroughs of Greenwich and Kensington and Chelsea. And these heritage projects, I find, also allow me to have collaborations with traditional crafts. And that's something I love. Mm-hmm. I have a way too big collection of ceramic bowls. It's all us. we've also developed quite strong connections with veterans through charities like Blind Veterans UK, BLESMA, which is the limbless veterans charity. And now I'm a patron of Veterans Growth, where nature, again, is a central focus that brings that community of people together. But it also brings in things like how to cook, how to craft, those sorts of things. And that that veteran community. We love working with them. And alongside planting design has also more recently led me to working with the Commonwealth War Graves Commission. So that's kind of, you know, the design side of things. The other side of my career has been in teaching. I taught from quite an early point in my career because I was asked to go and work in studio and technical lectures from early on. And I found that it was a skill I had that I enjoyed. And it's probably been, you know, one of the most consistent things about my career. Back in 2007, I had a proper chat with Andrew Wilson and Mark Gregory here about the courses that we were all teaching on, but we never saw each other because we were all doing different days. So we had a proper chat about it, and we decided that modern landscape needed something different, and launched the London College of Garden Design back then. And in 2000, sorry.
9: Yeah, I want to interrupt you there and ask, when you decided this, what was the something different you had the sense and the intuition to know it needed?
8: Well, interestingly, garden design focused heavily on a very strict process for designing structure, and then a lot on plants, and it didn't have. Most of the garden design courses, and even to this day, only we have focus on, as part of courses, on things like construction design. Things have moved forward. People, garden design 40 years ago was quite a new thing. It's completely accepted now. As a sort of adjunct to landscape architecture. And so it needed to become more professional. Mm-hmm. And so that's what we did. We launched a course which had the elements that we felt you really needed to be a modern garden designer. And that has changed a lot since then. In particular, because my thing, you know, since probably around 2000 is I've really done a lot of planting design in collaborative teams. And so in 2011, partly a result of trying to be diplomatic here, I used to select the gardens for the Chelsea Flower Show. I somehow kind of ended up working in that and chairing, judging. And back in 2010, 2011, I remember thinking, all these gardens look the same. I know it's always the third week in May, and so you've got the same plants in flower at that time, but kind of everyone was doing that, and they quite often the plants and their planting design had no relation to the story that people were trying to tell with the garden. And I kind of was discussing this with Andrew Wilson, and he said, well, kind of, why don't we write a course and see if anyone will come? So in 2011, I wrote our first planting design diploma, first of its kind anywhere, certainly in Europe. And by that time, a huge amount of my work, as I say, was focused on plants. I'd come full circle to my horticulture training. And that course has now been developed over 15 years. And it's changed quite radically because of a changing climate, because of biodiversity crisis. And people come from all over to study with us, including the US. I find it very strange that somebody would want to get up at 2 o'clock in the morning and join us online, but there you go.
9: There you go. That's a testimonial right there.
8: I guess.
9: Okay, so I think this is a great moment in which I would love for you to sort of define planting design as differentiated from garden design. When you use that term, what does it mean, and what all does it include?
8: Towards the end of the 20th century, landscape design had become very focused on hardscape, things like in residential gardens, things like entertainment spaces. In our public spaces, plants were often pushed to the corners. Mm-hmm. In the 21st century, that idea of a changing climate and biodiversity crisis has rapidly changed the aesthetics and function of our gardens and landscapes back to plants. Huge, huge movement back.
9: Huge, yeah.
8: As a result, plantings design has become a specialist career in itself. That the wider land-based professions need that expertise. They need that focus. And I find myself now as part of larger collaborative landscape teams as the planting design expert.
9: Gotcha.
8: Landscape architects have probably for a generation often not been trained in horticulture and plants
9: at all. Right.
8: It is changing now, and I'm being asked to deliver teaching on landscape architecture courses, which is great. People are working together more in that sense, but it kind of got lost. And you can imagine there's a whole generation of landscape architects who kind of need that skill. And the easiest way of doing it is to either go and retrain and come on to stuff like our planting design diploma, or to take on board somebody like me.
9: Right.
8: And so that's kind of where planting design is. It's a very kind of specialist part of landscape design. And I think now, and certainly people like Nigel Dunnett, who some of your listeners might have heard of, agrees with me. And I'm very, very fortunate that there are people like Nigel and some great plants people who come to support us in teaching that.
9: Yeah, I think that's really helpful, because I think many people may have had the experience of working with a landscape architecture firm and having the sense of, we need something yellow here, we want something green here, maybe something tall here, but we're not going to talk about specifics yet because they're just things, as opposed to these lives that we know as plants and plants we love with personalities and characteristics that are important and they're dynamic. And for many of us, that's the only reason we're there. Like, we want it to look good, but we want the plants.
8: Early on, I had a landscape architect come on the planting design diploma because she said that she'd worked 30,000 feet higher up in the air. She would get her marker pen and do a green line, and that was kind of a lineal park, but that was as close as she was allowed to get. And I was like, I obviously was horrified at that, but then that's a role for me. That's how I pay my bills.
9: Right. This is one of the things I found so compelling about the book, is that you pull together so many different threads of what, at its best, what the gardening world is trying to address, be of service to, contribute to. And you've already included all of these, including your last discussion of working with so many veterans groups. And that is that, all people garden across all time, across all space. Like, it is a human impulse. And there are so many different reasons why. And therefore, there are so many different ways to do it, which I always find so interesting and important to remember, but isn't first of mind as a person who walks out into my own garden. So this was a huge task you took on in putting this book together. Why did you decide to do this book?
8: Huge undertaking.
9: My
8: husband is an academic, and I also watched the pain of writing, knowing that if I wrote, it needed to be something that I was passionate about and that I could add something to the written knowledge that's out all there already. And people were saying to me that they had all these individual designers books that said, this is how I do it. But there was no context for their work. So that was kind of my starting point. How do all these different designers fit together? How does that work? So that's where kind of the targeting at professionals started, and especially from the viewpoint of context and sustainability. But also, I found that plant enthusiasts and home gardeners with a new space to plant have really been taking this on board. That in some ways, I think the plantaholics amongst us, the ones who can't buy one plant from wherever they go, they might be the person.
9: I don't know who they are. Who are they?
8: Never met them.
9: Never.
8: And it's kind of about understanding how to work with plants in a considered way rather than just rush in. And that's kind of a big thing for me. It's about not rushing in to using your plants.
9: Right. And I want to go back to that moment in time when you realized that it felt as though every garden in Chelsea essentially looked the same. Because of certain limits of imagination, limits of industry supply, limits of the season, limits of all of those things. And we have come so far since that moment in terms of what is available to us, what different designers we are seeing, different, I think you call them your design signature, your design personality. I forget what you call it, like finding your voice as a designer. And that will be determined by your, as you've already demonstrated, your own history, your own set of values, your own stories, but also the climate you find yourself in. And I think this was another thing I found very refreshing about the book is one is it's not a sort of it's not a vanity project about one way of doing it. And you made really monumental efforts to get to different parts of the world, different climates, different cultural needs and interests for wherever you were. Like I was so excited to see surface design in the book. I was so excited to see Caldwell Scheller in Phoenix and their beautiful work at Cloud Song. Yeah. So take us through how you determined what would be included. Like, did you pick the designers first and then put the book, you know, like come up with your outline? Did you come up with the outline and then search for designers to help illuminate each different section?
8: There were certain people that I well admired and You've picked two straight off there. And I mean, Caldwell Scheller, just gorgeous work.
9: I mean, you know,
8: you just kind of swoon. And so there were a few people I kind of thought, I want to include those, but I wanted to also include, I wanted to make sure I included people who their kind of main thing, the thing that they were known for, or the thing that made them the most money was planting design. It, you know, that focus on planting. And so that was kind of key to me, and I had people in mind. I great pleasure that some of those people have worked for me in the past and have gone out and done their own thing. People like Annika Zetterman in Sweden, who has this, you know, light touch and undeniably Scandinavian in her approach.
9: I'm Jennifer Jewell. This is Cultivating Place. 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As founding director of the International London College of Garden Design, he understands the importance of innovative and good planting choices and strategies well thought out in advance, slowly, as part of good design. We'll be right back for more with Andrew. Stay with us.

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3: 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Along with the San Jacinto Fault, the plate boundary in Southern California is at its highest stress level in 1,000 years. Find out about it from the lead author of the study, Lillian Burkhardt from the University of Bern in Switzerland. 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
4: This is Cultivating Place. I'm Jennifer Jewell. We're back now to our conversation with Andrew Fisher Tomlin. His newest book is The New Professional Planting Designer. As we come back, Andrew continues describing his advocacy for what he calls slow design, in the hope that it results in more intelligent and thoughtful decisions at every step in the design process for a garden, a landscape, a life.
5: I started with this, well, how do people design with plants? And then use those case studies to kind of enlighten people to what that might mean. You know, so I've been described as a person that advocates slow design, not about taking time to consider our options to get the result, but making much of understanding the project and defining what that project is before making time to decide on plants. So that's what I talk about a lot in the book. And in interviewing all these different designers, and they're not just people who are in the book, there's people I've worked alongside, there's people who come to teach us both here and in Australia. I've realized that actually the really successful ones were doing a lot of the same thing, but they were doing it in different measure. They had different priorities, but that particularly they had this approach of really taking time for the practical, logical collection of information as a starting point, that need to discover and define what the challenge is before we can solve it. And I kind of talked about this for about 10 years and then discovered that other areas of design, not landscape design, kind of talk about this as well. Because, you know, design is a journey. We need to start somewhere. We can't make decisions about the planting until we've got some useful data and understand what that means.
4: I want to read through the table of contents just so people can get a little bit of a quick sense of the scope here, because it definitely is about professional. It's very much a tool for people that might be interested in this, but it is so useful for the eager and caring home gardener as well, who might be redesigning or starting a design. So a framework for your work: always be innovating, keep learning, keep collaborating. These are sort of principles that you hold dear all the way across. They are actually embodied in how you put the book together, but they seem to be essential skills and things we practice across our lives that are useful no matter what part of your life you're talking about. So what makes a great planting design? Finding your planting design voice, solving the right challenge. I really loved this chapter. Define the project brief, finding your narrative, how to tell stories with plants, developing your planting structure, contemporary approaches to planting composition. I want to definitely focus in on this one if we can for a few minutes, because I thought very, very well done. Selecting your plants, succession and seasonal impact, towards a sustainable planting approach, communicating your design ideas, which will be especially important for the professionals, and your career in planting design, which I thought was a very nice touch at the end for those people that are interested in heading in that direction. So it really is this beautiful primer on not only a whole project, but across the arc of what a career might include. Also, Andrew.
5: Yeah, I in writing the book, I was able to talk to people and I tried out some of the chapters with students, both here and in Australia. And so I kind of got feedback because, you know, you realize when you start writing the book that you're not in the room with them to answer questions. So you kind of need to cover things. But I think for me, the most important part of it in some ways is that early part of saying, as well as kind of a framework, how we might approach things is saying, well, what do we mean? But how do we define good planting design?
4: Mm-hmm.
5: And that for me is really important. And it kind of allows us to look at other people's planting design and say, well, why do I like it? Or why do I don't I like it? Or
4: right.
5: Why does it work? Or why it doesn't? And particularly looking at it from, a point of view of, you know, 2025, 26, where we are now. That you mentioned the bit about innovation, and I think this is all about, you know, imaginative and creative planting. It's about words like beauty and engaging or immersive planting, which is a very subjective thing. But I also think, you know, if you use the same plants every time, you'll get bored. And so I try to encourage myself to push boundaries and to do, you can only do that with a lot of thought and giving yourself time to do that. Ultimately, you know, you have to say, well, does what I've designed excite me? And I see a lot of people talking about how they're experimenting with plants now. And that fills me with joy, because I think it's great that people are using their imagination and creativity. And that will only be pushed more with the advent of artificial intelligence. It will push us to be more imaginative.
4: That's a whole nother podcast episode. Well, yeah.
5: Yeah.
4: We'll get there another time. Okay. So wait, I want to go because for me, you know, I have absolutely no interest in a profession in planting design. I am an old person in a long-standing garden. I still love all of my plants. If I'm experiencing it, it's experimenting. It's mostly by accident because like something fun happens. Which is not to say that won't change at some point, but right now I'm in a, like, I'm here. I love it. We've done it. We enjoy it. We could go out and play with it. But when you say, how do you define good planting design? You sort of answered it by saying you kind of know it when you feel it, when you're in it and you're like, oh, I love this. Can you give us anything more specific than that as to what quantifies a
5: You can. I think, but ultimately, you know, we should always say to our clients, to ourselves, do we love it? Because that's even if they don't have the vocab, my clients come to me and they give me a brief, but actually they come to me because they don't know the opportunities. They don't know what the scope, the imagination can do. And so that's why they come to them. But I think we can define what good planting design is. And I do it in the book, by talking about how, you know, firstly, it's about something that's widely talked about. It's about a connection of people and plants and place. It's about intelligent or functioning planting that brings a landscape together, and how we respond to it. It, you know, if people like my design, is that enough? Possibly, but we can also do things like intelligent planting that improves biodiversity or with a mind to soil health. And sometimes this is, you do that by stealth because your client isn't interested. So it doesn't mean to say I don't do it. I create sustainable planting. I just don't talk about it. I talk about the things, you know, the screening, the all-round interest, the low aftercare that they all ask for, you know, and that's fine. But we can do that in a way that connects people to nature. The innovation, the imagination, imaginative and creative planting just mentioned, but also ecological connection within a wider context is important. This idea about intricacy within planting or complexity and what we recognize as biodiverse planting. So designing ecologically sound and complex planting takes time to discover. Increasingly, designers are trying to mimic nature. And that's fine. You know, this idea of naturalistic planting, that's fine. We're part of nature. So it's kind of fine. But we need to kind of also remember that we shouldn't just mimic it for aesthetics, but to intelligently support wildlife through soil health and plant choices and aftercare methods. So that to me is really, really important, that we don't do what the Victorians did in the 1820s, 1840s, which is to put together non-native plants to mimic what they saw in landscape paintings. It was kind of, you know, that was all about aesthetics. This is, complexity is much more about ecology.
4: Yeah.
5: And then that final thing about resilience, about strength and longevity of our work, the idea of, in a changing climate, linking our choices to adaptive planting solutions, plants that stand the test of time, often with lower aftercare. And I think that part of that is also about a willingness to return to what we have designed and be prepared to update it as we understand more about what's happening and understand how we can improve that. And so, for example, one of the things I've noticed in the last couple of years is designers going back to those kind of big perennial plantings that we saw, in the last 10 years, and saying, okay, that's fine, but it's not permanent vegetation. It gets cut down for 3 months of the year. So how can we improve that? And that might be about leaving that to die back, or it might also be about adding shrub and tree layers into that mainly perennial planting to build that resilience.
4: Yeah. And I think that really gets to the idea of actually being in relationship with not only the plants, but the planting that you've done, that it's not a one and done object. It is an ongoing dynamic relationship.
5: Absolutely.
4: That, yeah, involves paying attention and caring a little bit more about it. And I really loved this early part of the book where you get to these four kind of key rubrics by which you can measure, connection. And the connection section really sort of pulls in everything we now understand gardens do. And so if we understand that gardens do this, then we can actually strategically support gardens in doing this. And that is the cultural connections, the different physiological needs of people, like the veterans gardens, the urban or suburban, kind of the human built landscape around the garden you're creating, that gets to all of these layers that have been so, and social equity have been really in the forefront in the last quarter century. The innovation, the complexity, the resilience, that I thought was just such a useful breakdown to very understandable from someone who is not technical in any of this.
5: Yeah. And it doesn't have to bring in things like carbon footprint counting and things like that. It's just like you kind of can stand there and look at it and say, how much have I done that?
4: Right.
5: You know, what contribution have I made in that way? It's not a difficult thing to get at least an initial reaction to, an understanding about.
4: Yeah. So it came out last year in 2025. It is described as best selling. What are you most proud of about this book? Like, what is about this book? What are you most hopeful for about how this book helps both professionals and amateurs as we move forward, where gardens are these critical spaces as we now understand them?
5: Yeah. I mean, listen, there's so many great writings. You know, nature writing has really exploded in the last 5 years and things. And I hope that I've kind of made a contribution to kind of what I know best, which is to explain and help people to go and do it, to go and look at what plants they can use, you know, what are they trying to tell? And also to kind of get some joy from that process. You know, we just mentioned about going, you know, it's an ongoing process. Once you've planted a garden, you keep going back to it. But it's also, you know, that process of getting to a planted garden or a landscape should be something which is quite joyful. I love it. You know, I work in some strange old places. You know, I've just been redesigning the planting for a 8-acre First World War cemetery in northern France. And, you know, it's like there's treasure everywhere. You know, I love all that. And hopefully, I give people the tools for that. And to take that forward and to encourage more people to think about how they can have careers in the green landscape world.
4: Thank you so much for your time and for answering all of my questions now.
5: Great. No, it's been a joy.
4: Andrew Fisher Tomlin is the founding partner of the landscape design firm Fisher Tomlin & Bauer. He is also the founding director of the internationally renowned London College of Garden Design, and he teaches planting design to diploma students at the Royal Botanic Gardens at Kew. Andrew's 2025 book, The New Professional Planting Designer, was published by Rizzoli Press, and in early 2026, he was awarded the Royal Horticultural Society's Elizabeth Medal of Honor in recognition of his contribution to international horticulture. My conversation with Andrew went even deeper than we have time for on air each week, but you're in luck. 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

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Our technical producer is Matt Fidler, with tech assist from Angel Hiracha and communications by Sheila Stern and Carly Bruckner. We're based on the traditional and present homelands of the Michupta Indian tribe of the Chico Rancheria. Original theme music is by Ma Muse. Until next week, enjoy the cultivation of your place. I'm Jennifer Jewell.

0: Hello, it's Michelle Martin from Morning Edition. Before your day gets going, get the full picture. 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
5: I'm Robin Young. It's Here and Now. Coming up, the U.S. and Iran trade missiles and finger-pointing. The ceasefire has ceased. President Trump said this.
6: I'm not sure I want to make a deal with him. We can play games, but I'm not sure I want to make a deal. Let's just finish the job.
5: We'll ask security analyst Jim Walsh, what's next?
4: Also, a lot of people use Apple CarPlay or Android Auto to access maps and music while they drive. 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
7: That means you might have to learn how to use an entirely new type of software just to operate some things in your car.
5: And longtime New York City news anchor Bill Ritter steps down, announcing he has Alzheimer's. Coming up here now.
4: First, the news.
8: Live from NPR News, I'm Lakshmi Singh. In another dramatic shift in tone, President Trump is calling Iranian leaders scum, just weeks after praising them as smart and rational. NPR's Frank Ordonez reports on the diplomatic whiplash that has come to define Trump's approach to global affairs.
9: 3 weeks ago, President Trump described the Iranians as brave people who wanted to change the direction of their country for the better.
6: We're dealing with people that I think are very rational people. I mean, they were nice to deal with. They were strong people, smart people.
9: But he delivered a much different characterization yesterday at the NATO summit in Turkey.
6: I don't want to deal with them anymore. They're scum. You know what scum is? They're scum. They're sick people. They're led by sick people.
9: It's part of a pattern with the president, who often swings between praise and threats in an effort to almost will this war to an end. But you can also hear Trump struggling with that balance, insisting to reporters later that the war will not start again. Franco Ordonez, NPR News.
8: The state of Maine has become a flashpoint in the Democratic Party's complicated campaign to retake the U.S. Senate. Their hope for flipping a seat long held by Republican Senator Susan Collins was thrown into disarray after progressive nominee Graham Plattner, a military veteran and oysterman, was accused of raping a woman he used to date. Plattner denied the allegation, but he dropped out of the race after he lost the backing of major politicians. Maine Public's Kevin Miller has more on a campaign that was overshadowed by multiple controversies.
10: It wasn't even a trickle. It was a steady, flow of controversies that kept coming out over and over again. I should say that he was definitely not the party's nominee. Yeah, this was not the state party that chose him. This was not the national party that chose him. This was kind of the grassroots, the populist Bernie Sanders-style campaign.

0: need lots of water to keep their servers cool. That's one reason why desert states like Arizona are pushing back.
1: There are places where they make sense and where they're not sucking the groundwater and overtaxing the utilities.
0: How much water do data centers really use? 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
6: From NPR and WBUR Boston, I'm Indira Lakshmanan.
7: I'm Robin Young. It's Here and Now. Coming up, now that Graham Plattner is out, how will Maine Democrats pick a new candidate to face off against Senator Susan Collins?
6: Also, we'll look into the group of masked men who marched through Washington, D.C. during July 4th celebrations.
8: We can think of Patriot Front as a modern times iteration of neo-Nazi skinheads. You know, the ideology is the same, even if the presentation is different.
7: And in author Daniel Mason's new book, a Bay Area couple relocates to a Vermont town to live like the natives.
9: I think the joke in this book is very much on the city people who imagine themselves for a year to be quote-unquote country people.
7: Coming up Here and Now.
6: The news is first.
2: Live from NPR News, I'm Lakshmi Singh. The U.S. and Iran traded strikes for a second day after President Trump said on the sidelines of the NATO summit in Turkey this week that the ceasefire was over. NPR's Emily Feng is in Tel Aviv monitoring the latest outbreak in hostilities.
10: Despite this trade and fire and Trump's comments that the ceasefire is over in his eyes, Trump did not rule out more talks with Iran. But both the U.S. and Iran seem to be playing hardball with each other, and they seem to be waiting for the other country to back down first yet again. Iran's top negotiator, Mohammad Bagar Ghalibaf, wrote on X, the social media site, after the second day of U.S. strikes began, and he was warning, quote, if you strike, you will get hit. And he wrote that the Strait of Hormuz would only fully reopen on Iranian terms.
2: In Iran today, mourners filled the streets of Mashhad and waved Iranian flags as they prepared to bury Iran's late Supreme Leader, Ayatollah Ali Khamenei. He was killed on the first day of the U.S.-Israel war with Iran in late February. David Hearn has pleaded not guilty to a felony charge of damaging the Lincoln Memorial reflecting pool. The former U.S. Olympic canoeist made his appearance in court in Washington, D.C. Jacqueline Diaz reports.
11: In a crowded, stuffy courtroom today, Hearn's attorney entered his not guilty plea. Hearn sat between two defense attorneys and kept his comments to a minimum. But outside, a group of supporters chanted and held signs in support. Hearn and his attorneys claim this charge is trumped up and that he simply touched the pool. He did not damage it. The federal government says he purposely cut into the reflecting pool and caused serious damage. President Trump had the pool renovated for $14 million earlier this summer, but shortly after, paint was peeling and algae started growing. Hearn's next hearing is set for next month. Jacqueline Diaz, NPR News.
2: Prediction market Kalshi's launched a new program to fight political insider trading, but some bets are getting through. 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
12: Kalshi now uses Federal Election Commission data to actively track campaign staffer trades. 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Robert Denault is the company's head of enforcement and legal counsel.
13: We're looking at election markets with a very close eye. here. They obviously bear really important integrity issues.
12: Kalshi's election tracking program launched just days after an NPR report

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It's half a minute before 1 o'clock. Good afternoon, Northern California. It is Thursday, July 9th, 2026. Welcome to Afternoon Classics. This is your host, Mike Fishkin, speaking to you live from the NSPR studios in beautiful downtown Chico. Choral works by Vaughan Williams and Britten, symphonies by Franck and Saint-Saëns, guitar bits by Tadika and Sanz, and a Bach violin sonata played on an 8-string guitar make up our Thursday lineup today. In the first hour, we'll hear Vaughan Williams' O God of Earth and Altar with the choir of Trinity College at Cambridge, Franck's Symphony in D Minor with Riccardo Muti and the Philadelphia Orchestra, and Tadika's Pavana and Danzamora with Pepe Romero. In the second hour, we'll hear Britten's Missa Brevis with the San Francisco Girls Chorus, Saint-Saëns' Organ Symphony, the Symphony No. 3, that is, with Charles Munch of the Boston Symphony, and Pavanas by Gaspar Sanz with Julian Bream. And the last half hour, we'll hear Bach's Violin Sonata No. 3, played on an 8-string guitar by Paul Galbraith. Great music and great artistry for this Thursday begins with a Vaughan Williams hymn sung by the Trinity College Choir after the composer's date book and a news brief from NPR.

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1: And live from the NSPR studios in beautiful downtown Chico, this is Afternoon Classics, where great music and great artistry live. I'm your host, Mike Fishkin, and it is 8 minutes past 1 o'clock on this Thursday afternoon. We begin today's show with choral music of Rayfawn Williams, O God of Earth and Altar, pairing lyrics by writer G.K. Chesterton from 1906 with the majestic folk tune King's Lynn, which was collected and arranged by the composer. Vaughan Williams adapted the melody from a traditional English folk song. In this recording, the choir of Trinity College at Cambridge sings it with Christopher Alsop at the organ.

0: O God of Earth and Altar by Vaughan Williams, performed by the choir of Trinity College at Cambridge. And in just a moment, Riccardo Muti conducts Franck's Symphony in D minor. It's 11 minutes past 1 o'clock. This is Afternoon Classics on NSPR.
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0: All Things Considered, later today at 4 on NSPR. César Franck's fame and reputation rest largely upon a small number of compositions, most of them composed towards the end of his life. Of these, the Symphony in D minor was one of his last works. It was first performed in 1889, only a year before Franck died. It was by no means an immediate success with critics or audiences, but has nevertheless become so fused with the popular image of Franck that it is nearly impossible to think of him without also thinking of this orchestral juggernaut. And yet, the work is by no means an empty audience pleaser, as with all his final compositions. The symphony shows a superb synthesis of Franck's own uniquely rich harmonic language and cyclic themes with the traditions of Viennese classicism that he had come to revere later in life, principally through the music of Beethoven. The fact that Franck finally chose to write a symphony is itself unusual, given the rarity of the form in 19th-century France, which considered the symphony a mainstay of German music. It is likely that the genesis of the Symphony in D minor followed upon the success of his influential symphonic variations for piano and orchestra, composed in 1885. Like the earlier works of Saint-Saëns and Berlioz, as with his own compositions, Franck also made use of a cyclic structure in the composition of his symphony. Indeed, the Symphony in D minor, which is in three movements, remains the most outstanding example of cyclic symphonic writing in the Romantic tradition. However, Franck also used a typically Germanic, so to speak, sound, eschewing both the novelties of orchestration, with one notable exception, or nationalist thematic inspiration that Saint-Saëns and Dondee had used to differentiate their own symphonic works. As a result, Franck's Symphony in D minor can be seen as the union of two largely distinct national forms, the French cyclic form with the German Romantic symphony form, with clear Wagnerian and Liszt-ian influences. Its middle movement is famous for the haunting melody played by the English horn above plucked harp and strings. And here it is now in this recording by Riccardo Muti, leading the Philadelphia Orchestra, Franck's Symphony in D minor on Afternoon Classics.

0: That was Franck's Symphony in D Minor, Riccardo Muti and the Philadelphia Orchestra in that recording, and you heard it here on NSPR's Afternoon Classics. It's 5 minutes of two. We'll be back in just a moment.
1: What if one day you noticed that there were no beavers in your woods? And instead of going to the agencies, the bureaucracy, what if instead you decided to handle things yourself? On the next Snap Judgment, the Belgian Beaver Bandit. Do not miss it.
0: Snap Judgment, tonight at 8 on NSPR.
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0: Morning Edition every weekday from 5 to 9 a.m. right here. Ending this first hour are a couple of guitar bits by Francisco Tárrega, Pavana, and Dan Zamora, both played here by Pepe Romero.

Brahms' Organ Symphony, the Symphony No. 3, with Charles Munch and the Boston Symphony, and Pavanas by Gaspar Sanz, another guitar bit, with Julian Bream. It's straight up 2 o'clock. This is Afternoon Classics on NSPR, North State Public Radio, KCHO Chico at 91.7 FM, and KFPR Reading at 88.9 FM, on the web at mynspr.org, a service of California State University Chico, licensed to Chico State Enterprises, providing independent local news and public radio programming for Northern California.

0: Obsessed and Anguish of her 1980s collaborations with producer Jim Steinman came to define the maximalist pop rock of the decade. Isabella Gomez Sarmiento, NPR News.
1: The Trump administration wants to change what it calls unnecessary and unworkable Biden-era environmental rules designed to cut pollution from heavy-duty vehicles, including buses and large trucks. The EPA wants to scale back and postpone two provisions designed to ensure emissions-reducing technology keeps working over the life of the vehicle. The proposal is part of a series of deregulatory efforts by the Trump administration that have rolled back emissions standards for new vehicles, including changes welcomed by trucking groups. I'm Janine Herbst, and you're listening to NPR News from Washington.
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3: And coming to you from the corner of First and Main Streets in beautiful downtown Chico, this is Afternoon Classics on NSPR, where great music and great artistry live. I'm your host, Mike Fishkin, and it is 6 minutes past 2 o'clock. Sir Benjamin Britten's Missa Brevis in D, Opus 63, is a dynamic 10-minute setting of the Latin Mass written for a three-part treble choir and organ. Completed in 1959, it was affectionately described by the composer as his, quote, mass in short trousers, and dedicated to the boys of London's Westminster Cathedral Choir. We hear it performed in this recording by the San Francisco Girls Chorus with David Higgs at the organ.

0: At 17 minutes past 2, you just heard Missa Brevis by Benjamin Britten, the San Francisco Girls Chorus in that performance. And just a moment, we'll hear a legendary early stereo performance of Charles Munch and the Boston Symphony in Saint-Saëns' Organ Symphony. This is Afternoon Classics on NSPR.
1: Coming up on Blue Dot, after the recent catastrophic earthquakes in Venezuela, a new study of the southern San Andreas Fault system is drawing a lot of attention. Along with the San Jacinto Fault, the plate boundary in Southern California is at its highest stress level in 1,000 years. Find out about it from the lead author of the study, Lillian Burkhardt from the University of Bern in Switzerland. Join us.
0: Blue Dot with Dave Schlum, tomorrow morning at 10 and again Sunday afternoon at 3 on NSPR. The Symphony No. 3 in C minor, Opus 78, better known as the Organ Symphony of Camille Saint-Saëns, was completed in 1886 at what was probably the artistic peak of his career. Even though it is not a true symphony for organ, like those of, say, César Franck or Chambre Vida, or later greats such as Louis Vierne or Marcel Dupré, it is simply an orchestral symphony where two sections out of four use the pipe organ. The composer inscribed it as Symphony Numero 3, avec orgue, with organ. Of composing the work, Saint-Saëns said, "I gave everything to it I was able to give. What I have accomplished here, I will never achieve again." The composer seemed to know it would be his last attempt at the symphonic form, and he wrote the work almost as a type of history, so to speak, of his own career. Virtuoso piano passages, brilliant orchestral writing characteristic of the Romantic period, and the sound of a cathedral-sized pipe organ. Although the symphony seems to follow the normal four-movement structure, and many recordings divided in this manner, it was written in two movements. Saint-Saëns intended to create a novel two-movement symphony. The composer did note in his own analysis of the symphony, however, that while it was cast in two movements, quote, "the traditional four-movement structure is maintained," unquote. And here it is now in one of its most renowned recordings, this for RCA Victor's Living Stereo line in 1959, with none other than Charles Munch conducting the Boston Symphony Orchestra and featuring Barry Zemkutchin at the organ of Boston Symphony Hall, the Organ Symphony of Saint-Saëns on Afternoon Classics.

0: from that legendary RCA Living stereo recording made on April 5th and 6th, 1959 in Boston's famous Symphony Hall, Saint-Saëns Organ Symphony. The Symphony No. 3 in C minor, Charles Munch and the Boston Symphony, featuring Barry Zamkutjan at the Symphony Hall organ, along with pianist Bernard Zegarra and Leo Litwin. And you heard it here on NSPR's Afternoon Classics.
1: 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Stories for this year's July 4th semi-quincentennial. And yes, I had to look up that word. That means 250th. We have Jia Young Fan on the moment she realized what the most American question is. Pablo Torre on our very American love of yelling at refs and umpires.
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0: 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Now to end the second hour, we hear in another RCA recording, this one from 1965, guitarist Julian Bream perform Pavanas by Baroque Spaniard Gaspar Sanz.

That's where, that was Gaspar Sanz's Pavanas, as played by Julian Bream. And coming up after Bird Note and NPR News, while we're thinking of the guitar, we'll go down to Marketplace at 3:30 with Bach's Violence Sonata number 3, as arranged for 8-string guitar and performed by Paul Galbraith. It's straight up 3 o'clock. This is Afternoon Classics on NSPR, North State Public Radio, KCHO Chico at 91.7 FM, and KFPR Reading at 88.9.

0: 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I'm Janine Herbst, NPR News in Washington.
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2: I grew up in China, went to college at a coastal city called Tianjin. 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
5: This is Bird Note. When a northern saw-whet owl spreads its wings, many birds can see something our human eyes can't. The owl's flight feathers glow. It's invisible to humans without the help of an ultraviolet blacklight, which reveals a bright magenta color. Producing this otherworldly light is a trait called photoluminescence. While some bird feathers simply reflect UV light, photoluminescence involves special pigments or structures in the feathers that absorb UV and then release light of their own, often in a different color. Some cases of luminous feathers have an apparent purpose. For example, parakeets called budgerigars have glowing feathers on their crowns and cheeks that may help them stand out to mates. Over 50 species of parrots, as well as some toucans, have similar gleaming ornaments. But for other birds, such as owls, we still don't have a good idea for the reason behind the glow. The luminous owl wings do have a specific use for biologists, though. Scientists realized that they could estimate an owl's age based on the pattern of luminescent color on the wings, which changes predictably as birds grow and replace their feathers. It's a practical application of a beautiful mystery. For Bird Note, I'm Ariana Rimmel. Bird Note is grateful to the many contributions of Dr. Gordon Oriens and for his ongoing support of the show.
4: And this is Afternoon Classics on NSPR, where great music and great artistry live. I'm your host, Mike Fishkin, and it is approaching 3:08. To end today's show, we hear one of Johann Sebastian Bach's sonatas for solo violin in a rather unusual arrangement. This is the Violin Sonata No. 3 in C Major, BWV 1005, arranged for 8-string guitar and transposed up to D major, which extends the standard classical range by adding a high A and a low A, allowing the performer to play Bach's intricate original counterpoint without compromising the resonant bass lines or melodic integrity. It's heard in this performance on this instrument by Paul Galbraith.

Bach on 8-string guitar. That was Paul Galbraith playing his arrangement on that instrument of the Violin Sonata No. 3, BWV 1005. And this is Mike Fishkin, hoping you've enjoyed this edition of NSPR's Afternoon Classics. Be with us again tomorrow from 1 to 3:30 for piano and orchestra works by Schumann and Rimsky-Korsakov, orchestral portraits by Rachmaninoff and Debussy, violin works by Isai and Kreisler, and a string quartet by Haydn. If you have any questions, comments, or requests, call us at 898-6198. That's 898-6198. Or email me at mike.fishkin@mynspr.org. 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
1: I think we're going to see this low-level skirmishing going back and forth for weeks, if not months, until they reach out to Iran and say, let's make a deal.
2: Is war with Iran back on? The U.S. and Iran are trading strikes. President Trump says the ceasefire is over.
3: It's Thursday, July 9th, and this is All Things Considered from NPR News.
2: I'm Mary Louise Kelly.
3: And I'm Scott Detrow. Ahead this hour, assessing the fallout from Graham Plattner and his departure from the U.S. Senate race in Maine.
4: The national level party, the bigger donor networks, they have all committed to spending no money in this race if I'm in it.
2: Also, Microsoft does a hard reset on Xbox, laying off more than 3,000 staff.
5: I would say it's like having the wind knocked out of you and you never really get your breath back.
3: Plus, our friends from Shortwave are back with a science news roundup.
2: Among other morsels, they have brought

0: Live from NPR News, I'm Janine Hurst. The U.S. and Iran are continuing to trade attacks for the second day, leaving the fragile ceasefire agreement in limbo. The Pentagon says the U.S. hit more than 170 targets in Iran over the past 2 days. Iran says it fired at U.S. targets in Qatar, Kuwait, and Bahrain. Ambassador Nicholas Burns, who served in President George W. Bush's administration and led negotiations on Iran's nuclear program, says the U.S. has faced many challenges in dealing with Tehran.
1: They suffered through it. They didn't flinch. We're dealing with an exceedingly difficult and often very untrustworthy government in Tehran. And it appears to be a government that's divided. There seems to be one faction that does want a ceasefire of the United States, but the stronger faction is defiant.
0: Speaking there to NPR's All Things Considered. A new study published in JAMA finds that the number of people who died at the hands of law enforcement has grown significantly in the past couple of decades. And as NPR's Ritu Chatterjee reports, young black men between the ages of 18 and 29 had the highest mortality rate of all groups.
2: The researchers used mortality files from the CDC's National Center for Health Statistics. They found that there had been nearly 12,000 deaths caused by law enforcement officers between 2003 and 2024. That included 270 children. Annual deaths of adults at the hands of law enforcement more than doubled in that time period. For children aged 17 and under, the annual deaths jumped by nearly five times, from 8 to 37. Nearly 90% of all deaths were caused by firearms. However, the researchers note that deaths by law enforcement are underreported and their analysis may be underestimating the real toll. Ritu Chatterjee, NPR News.
0: 600 people have now died from Ebola in the Democratic Republic of Congo, according to Africa CDC. In total, more than 1,700 people have gotten sick. NPR's Jonathan Lambert reports.
3: Two new suspected Ebola cases were reported in Kisangani, nearly 500 miles west of the hardest-hit Ituri province. If confirmed, that'd bring the total number of affected provinces to four. Africa CDC epidemiologist Wesson Mankula called the situation dire.
4: This is the fastest growing Ebola outbreak ever.
3: In a press conference, he highlighted some good news. For instance, more than 2,000 Ebola tests are being processed each day. But health officials are still struggling with contact tracing, which is key to slowing down the outbreak. Ideally, nearly all new cases would come from known contacts. But right now, only about a third of new cases are, underlining the virus's unchecked spread. Jonathan Lambert, NPR News.
0: In men's World Cup soccer, France beat Morocco 2-0 today, reaching the semifinals. France plays the winner of the match between Spain and Belgium that takes place tomorrow. This is NPR.
5: For NSPR News, I'm Ken DeVall. A former Biggs mayor was arrested today on suspicion of sexually abusing a juvenile foreign exchange student assigned to live in his home. Gridley police say 58-year-old Robert Brian Bassett was booked in the Butte County Jail on three felony sex charges involving a minor. Police say the victim is safe. Bassett served on the Biggs City Council and was mayor from 2023 to 2024. He resigned from the council early last year. Butte County wants more residents to have emergency alert FM devices, and it's giving them away for free. The small receivers deliver official emergency alerts to homes during disasters like wildfires and severe weather.
6: We're really hoping for a rush, honestly.
5: That's Katie Simmons, Butte County's Deputy Chief Administrative Officer. She says grant funding will provide up to 1,500 of the devices. The program is limited to residents of unincorporated communities that meet certain income standards.
6: We're really hoping for households that have maybe heard about the Alert FM device but have not applied for one before, have not purchased one before, to really take advantage of this opportunity to see if they're eligible.
5: In-person applications begin tomorrow in Oroville. They'll be at the Butte County Health Department building from 10 a.m. to 2 in the afternoon. Additional sign-up events will be offered through December on the first Friday of each month. And coming up, California's next superintendent of public instruction may have much less authority. We'll have more on the new law in 10 minutes. For NSPR News, I'm Ken DeVall.
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1: This is North State Public Radio. I'm Matt Fidler, and I'm here with NSPR's Anel Horacha.
2: And we're here to talk about what's going on in the Chico area this weekend, July 9th through July 12th. So listen up.
1: Great to see you, Anel. This weekend, we've got options for pizza, printmaking, and mind-boggling theater productions. But before we get into that, there are also some great music options we think you should consider.
2: That's right. In music tonight, Orquestra Pacifico Tropical will blend cumbia, psychedelic, and tropical rhythms to keep you dancing all night. From Portland, the 11-piece collective will be performing at Argus Bar and Patio. Also returning to the stage for a new season, Skies Out, Thighs Out, the five-man band fighting the Chico Heat in mid-thigh length shorts. They'll be singing the Best of Summer at the Commons on Friday.
1: There's also a lot to choose from on Saturday. One safe bet is the band Soul Posse. They play your favorite tunes from the 60s and 70s, including classic rock, R&B, disco, and funk. They are sure to get you on the dance floor and singing along. Soul Posse is playing at the Barn at Marion Park. Also on Saturday is Slide Tackle. Slide Tackle is a party band composed of soccer dads who traded their shin guards for guitars. Nowadays, their goal is to give you a great show. See what I did there? While dropping some dad jokes in there to keep things light, they will be playing at the Commons. Both Slide Tackle and Soul Posse are all ages and free.
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0: Building on a career that spans more than 15 years, Hole experiments with new approaches to his sound while reflecting on family, marriage, and mortality.
1: I was dipping into my lower register singing and different kind of lyrical approaches. So yeah, completely free.
0: The singer-songwriter recorded most of the project in Oregon with longtime friends and collaborators Mark Robbins and Bob Reynolds. He points out that sharing a 20-year history with his collaborators fostered a sense of safety and freedom, which ultimately shaped the album's sound.
1: It felt like that kind of naive, youthful, creative energy that we had when we were younger, you know, channeled through all of our experiences now that we're older.
0: Hole, who just turned 41, stressed the importance of nurturing your creativity as you age.
1: There's so many discussions right now about AI, and especially as I get older, I'm just really feeling the importance of just mental health and creativity and what we pass along to our next generation and children. And it's just adults creating is so healthy. I think if we can all find whatever avenue that means.
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2: All right, moving on. You know, Miss Ruby is one of Chico's best known drag queens and burlesque performers. Well, this weekend is Miss Ruby Alexander's 30th birthday, and you're invited to celebrate with her at her birthday show. It's called Dirty, Flirty, and 30, The Ruby Review, and it's happening at Mulberry Station on Friday and Saturday. 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Again, that's both Friday and Saturday at Mulberry Music Station.
0: Love Miss Ruby. And a Chico tradition is happening this weekend. A Slice of Chico returns to downtown. The annual event brings the community together with complimentary ice-cold watermelon slices and a chance for local downtown shops to showcase their offerings. This is happening Saturday morning.
2: Later on Saturday, there's an artist talk at the Museum of Northern California Art. 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Spar is well-renowned for her mastery of lithography and innovative printmaking techniques. During the artist talk, Spar will walk you through the exhibition and share insights into her process, career, and the journey behind this body of work. Please RSVP with MUNCA if you plan to attend. Links on how to do that can be found in Weekend Picks at mynspr.org.
0: In theater, The Blue Room presents The Twilight Zone on stage. Directed by Nick Anderson, a stellar cast and crew bring two classic Twilight Zone episodes to life. Death's Head Revisited and Time Enough at Last. Catch this show at The Blue Room Theater this weekend or through the end of the month.
2: 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This is the tune Never Too Late by Pat Hall. It's from his brand new album, Meridian.
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3: Iran does not want to honor the ceasefire. 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
4: I'm Scott Detrow.
0: And I'm Mary Louise Kelly. The air industry is getting more and more consolidated.
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0: Plus, can anyone succeed as British Prime Minister?
4: First, this newscast.